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1: 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It's easy.

0: News. In Washington, several hundred protesters creating a human chain outside of the Kennedy Center demanding President Trump be removed as its chairman. Now he's talking about demolishing the building if his name's not put on it. The president banning CNN, MS Now, and Politico from the White House because he says he doesn't like their coverage.
1: It's really just cumulative stars over the last 2 years. You get sick of it.
0: CNN responding, saying in a statement, a quote, stands fully behind our White House team and their fair and accurate reporting, adding, quote, we have a right under the U.S. Constitution to do that reporting without hindrance or interference from the government. Now, President Trump said in a social media post today that the U.S. has struck an agreement with Denmark that gives the U.S. permanent control over security and other needs in Greenland, completely addressing all of our many U.S. concerns, he says. Cuba in the dark, a total blackout on the island today, says the energy ministry.
2: How did I lose weight? And I did. Lean, right here. I did. I love this stuff. Listen, Brickhouse Nutrition been with me for a long time. So chatting with Miles. I'm up at like 2:35. True story. I never minded being 2:35, but you know what minded? My knees that were falling apart and my back. I'm like, I don't know what, before I started really lifting, probably about 190. So 2:35 was a lot. I said, I got to lose some LBs, Miles. He said, Dan, we're going to sick our team of docs and researchers on it, and we're going to get you a really good product because I don't want to take a lot of these needles and stuff. 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
2: As the CMS administrator who was in the Oval Office for that event, and what he told me was, while Americans might be pretty concerned about the average gas prices right now that are high because of the conflict in Iran, he says that healthcare, he thinks that outranks that as a priority right now.
3: How is this program going to work? What are they going to do?
2: Sorry, would you mind saying that one more time?
3: Yeah, I'm sorry. What is this program that he announced going to do?
2: Yeah, so it's a Medicaid drug pricing deal that he says will bring all 50 states into the administration's program to essentially lower the price Medicaid pays for these prescription drugs. And what this was, I mean, we already knew there were around 40 states who are already going to be included into this. But what the announcement was today was it's all 50 states now, Washington, D.C., Puerto Rico, they've all agreed to now participate in the administration's Medicaid drug pricing model. It's called Generous, and basically it ties to this most favored nation policy that we've seen the president really tout in the last year, also coincides with his Trump Rx policy.
3: Yeah, the criticism is that it's short on details, long on promises, I guess. Is that true, or any more specifics that they released today?
2: Well, the biggest specific that we got was that all 50 states are going to sign on, but there are some things missing that we don't have answers to, specifically what drug companies are participating in this. That remains private, and it makes the actual size of those savings that the White House is promising Americans pretty difficult to verify if Americans will actually feel the effects of those deals.
3: Yeah, interesting. And this is clearly a pivot from the White House to sort of change the topic and sort of get on the campaign trail and make this a campaign issue going forward.
2: And the Vice President, J.D. Vance, was in Iowa today making the case to a lot of Iowans who are feeling some of the biggest pressures from the Iran war. I mean, just this week, there was that 25-cent jump in diesel prices overnight. So it's making this case on healthcare while also realizing that a lot of Americans are feeling the pain in the economy right now due to that conflict.
3: Yeah, News Nation's White House correspondent Libby Dean. While the White House is trying to change the topic and put out good news about trying to lower drug prices. Now, just one more question on this. This is just for Medicare and Medicaid. This has nothing to do with private health insurance, right?
2: That's correct.
3: Yeah, okay. So while they're trying to make hay with this, President Trump makes bigger news and sort of trumps himself wanting to ban CNN, Politico, and MS Now from the White House. Tell me what was going on inside the White House today.
2: This is really the news becoming the news today is what we saw play out at the White House. President Trump posted this ban that he was talking about on social media about Politico, MS Now, and CNN. He posted that actually as the press was gathered outside of the doors in the press briefing room to go in for this healthcare event. So that's why you saw all of those reporters asking the president questions about how this ban will actually be enforced. And he actually, in his own words, called it a ban on the free press, and that has been making a lot of headlines. As far as the enforcement, we saw CNN. They're still on the grounds right now at the White House. No one was escorted out. I think this is going to look very similar to what we saw the Associated Press. Earlier this year, they were let into the press areas, so think the press briefing room and where we work, but they weren't let into the Oval Office or these East Room events. But, I mean, these are three major news outlets rather than one. So I think you're seeing a lot of statements come out in solidarity. Of course, the White House Correspondents Association put out a statement in solidarity with those networks as well. And then some of the sources that I've been speaking to within, like, Trump's circles about reaction to this, they've been pretty critical about it because they say, you know, you can make the case that the press isn't factual without banning them. You don't ban them, you challenge them, is how one source put it to me earlier today. So they've really been calling this a 180 from what the president has been touting about transparency in this announcement tonight. But, I mean, he's got a busy week ahead, and these outlets are still going to cover that busy week at the UN General Assembly and Chinese President Xi Jinping's epic visit that we're going to see at the White House later this week, too.

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2: Handheld book, even though phones have been ubiquitous.
3: Phones are ubiquitous, but I think people really like to have the book in their hands, and these things are a tradition. You know, people we hear stories about people getting them for their uncle or their dad or their brother-in-law, you know, every year for 20 some odd years. So I think people really like having this as an option, and you know, it's one thing to just scroll on your phone, but you can do that anytime, you know, just like leave that elsewhere and just go in there and just flip open the book and just see what you might find by just flipping up into a random page, and you can learn something you didn't even know you didn't know.
2: That's the best part, right? It is, you don't have to go to the back to the almanac or to the index to sort of figure out what to look for. You just open it up to a random page, and all of a sudden there you're off and running. The book is broken up into 25 categories. Tell us about that.
3: We like to say you can open it up to any random page, and there'll be something interesting there, but if that doesn't float your fancy, just turn a couple of pages and you will. Well, we've got everything in here. History, science, word origins, random origins, movies, TV, music, you know, the answers to the big questions like why do cats purr, why is the sky blue, things like that. Everything has a story, and we want to tell all of them. And, you know, and everybody is into something different, but like, you know, you'll flip it open and you'll find a story about something you weren't necessarily interested in, you know, like say you're not a car person, but like it's just such a fascinating story about the development of the Mustang that you might find yourself caught up in that story. Or, you know, we have this giant, wonderful piece on the history of horses and how they are responsible for the modern era. It's this epic piece, but you know, you're not, maybe not a horse person, but you probably will be after you read this article.
2: How does it change year to year? Because cats purring is interesting in 1975, but you've already wrote about it. So how do you keep it fresh, so to speak?
3: It's amazing. There's always something to write about. Humans are equally weird and wonderful, and they're always inventing things and doing stupid things and doing wonderful things. And so we have a plethora of things to write about every year. But, you know, with the arrival of the internet, we get more information than we ever have before, but it's a double-edged sword because, you know, a lot of that, you know, maybe isn't of the highest quality information. So we curate and we fact check and we find the best stuff out there that we think the most people will find, you know, fascinating and interesting. And there's always something to write about.
2: Yeah,
3: even
2: no
3: stuff from the past that we didn't know about.
2: Yeah, no. Do people send in things? Do you have a team of researchers? How does that work?
3: Well, we have our writers are also our researchers, so we do all of our own research. But people send us things all the time. The phenomenon of moms sending you, you know, articles that clipped out of the newspaper, that's something that we get all the time. People, our readers, send us stories of something that they think, you know, would make a good article or reminds them of an article that we read. So we get stuff sent to us all the time over email, over the regular mail. Yeah, just all kinds of stuff. And then we have a big, you know, research library of thousands of books, and we're scouring it all the time and you know, making connections and putting this story together with this story and just trying to make the best book we can.
2: What's the length of session, if you will? What's the go-to? You want people to spend 8 minutes, 6 minutes, 5 minutes, 15 minutes? What's the average length of each session for the book?
3: Well, we don't pry, but we're an equal opportunity provider here. Some of our articles are one page, some are two, some are three, some are four, some are five. So depending on how long you need to be in there or care to be in there, we've got something to meet your needs.
2: Yeah. Because you have to wonder, at some point your legs are going to fall asleep, and then that's not good either. So there's certainly there's a limited time until you have to get up and move around.
3: The only danger of our books is that your leg just might fall asleep the longer you sit in there. But you can take this anywhere. You don't have to have it in the bathroom. You know, we've heard a lot of people who say that they keep it in their car, or, you know, when they're stuck waiting in line at the bank or the dry cleaners or something, they have this. Or if they're on a road trip, they, you know, they throw it in the back seat of the car, and the kids take turns reading it. So

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2: The crowd forests of Bolivia's section of the Andes Mountains. They have leopard-like spots and are smaller than most house cats. Something you always want to know. The discovery came after a family took an adorable 3-pound wildcat named Tigrino, which they brought to a wildlife sanctuary after realizing it was ill-suited for domestic life. The size raised the curiosity of the researcher, resulting in the first species added to the cat family tree since pampas cats were described in 1923. So it's been 103 years since they discovered another cat species, and it was discovered in the Andes Mountains. How about that? In business news, Warren Buffett, my old neighbor. That's true. He was my old neighbor. I lived about 2 blocks from Warren Buffett. Remind me to tell you the Warren Buffett story. Warren Buffett, the 96-year-old billionaire, is stepping down as chairman of Berkshire Hathaway. He will be succeeded by his 71-year-old son, Howard. Among the things he said, he pledged Berkshire Hathaway will never leave Omaha, Nebraska. I love Berkshire Hathaway. It is such a great story. Remind me someday to tell you my Warren Buffett story. I've got a really, really good story about Warren Buffett. A couple of them, actually. Let's see here. The lone holdout from that deadlocked jury in the Lindsey Clancy story released a statement. It's not that surprising. He said, I listened to all the evidence. I listened to all the videos. I watched all the tapes. I heard all the evidence. I read all the evidence. I thought she was guilty. I thought she was guilty, and I thought she planned it. That's why he thought she deserved the death penalty. Not shocking. Trump has called the $400 million super PAC run by his political advisors my money that I control. That was in response to a campaign watchdog group that filed a complaint. It's Donald Trump's money, and he can do what he wants with it. The driver who killed 2 people by crashing into a bus, which led to that fatal helicopter news crash, was charged with murder. Those flash floods in Nepal from a couple weeks ago, 8,000 people dead or missing. 8,000 people dead or missing from that glacier that melted and that water and that flash flood that came down the mountain. Pretty unbelievable. And we mentioned Duncan Sheik, who passed away at the age of 56. So that's the headlines for you. And give a shout. By the way, you know what? Well, we'll do that at some point during the show. 1-844-2-McGraw, 1-844-262-4729. Let's go to those phones. Gil in San Antonio. Gil, welcome to America at Night.
3: Yes, McGraw. We were talking a few nights ago. One of your guests was talking about his time at the 1985 earthquake in Mexico City.
2: Yeah.
3: Tomorrow will be the anniversary. It was September 19, 1985. And when it took place, I was living in El Paso, in very much a Hispanic household. My wife at the time was from Mexico, and we spoke Spanish in our home, so our children would become bilingual. And we were watching the Mexican version of the Today Show. It was called Hoy Mismo. And at the time that the earthquake struck, the screen went blank, because the Televisa studio, Televisa Chapultepec, came down as one of the buildings that was destroyed, and it went off the area. And we got news flashes, of course, about what was going on. And I had just

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0: ABC News, I'm Dave Packer in Washington, D.C. Singers and live performances as hundreds gathered in the Kennedy Center Friday night. They're outside forming a human chain in opposition to President Trump's takeover of the memorial and his threat to demolish it. President Trump says he's banning three major news organizations, CNN, MS Now, and Political, from the White House because he doesn't like their coverage.
1: We are banning them, yes, we are, and there may be others to follow.
0: In a statement, Politico responding, quote, "We will vigorously defend our First Amendment rights against any attempt to restrict them." Warren Buffett stepping down as chairman of Berkshire Hathaway. Buffett stepped down as CEO of the company late last year. His son Howard will succeed him as chairman. Pain at the pump. The price for a gallon of regular gas now $4.47, according to Gas Buddy. Diesel prices averaging $6.44 a gallon. This
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0: We are Runner Radio. He's Eric Cronin. I'm Gary McNamara. Welcome in. Good morning. By the way, I had the greatest thing happen to me yesterday while at the cardiologist. You know, I'm an old guy, so I mean, it's a,
1: we're
0: done with everything. He goes, oh, one more thing. He said, apparently there's a huge mistake on your date of birth. And he just smiled, and I went, yes,
1: yes.
2: Oh my gosh, that's great. That's great.
1: No, I mean, seriously.
0: So much fun.
1: I've passed a lot of mirrors, and I'm 10 years younger than you. You've aged a lot better than me. You clearly don't have children and grandchildren. Although you do, kind of. Yeah, I mean, your nephew, you raised your nephew, so,
0: well, I don't have a wife.
1: Yeah, there's that.
3: WPRO.
1: Thanks a lot.
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0: We're Red Eye Radio. He is Eric Cronin. I'm Gary McNamara. Republicans putting out a warning and a new poll on socialism, all on the way.
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2: 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Text

0: Gary McNamara. Coming up on the bottom of the hour, just 2 points, two issues here, just in the last couple of days, where you've got nobody in the mainstream media questioning. You know, we talk about everything here.
1: Right.
0: Two different issues. We'll have that coming up at the bottom, or following the bottom of the hour.
2: WPRO.
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0: We are Runner Radio. He's Eric Cronin. I'm Gary McNamara. Welcome in. Good morning. By the way, I had the greatest thing happen to me yesterday while at the cardiologist. You know, I'm an old guy, so I mean, it's a,
1: we're
0: done with everything. He goes, oh, one more thing. He said, apparently there's a huge mistake on your date of birth. And then he just smiled, and I went, yes.
1: Yes.
2: Gosh, that's great. That's great.
1: No, I mean, seriously.
0: So much fun.
1: I've passed a lot of mirrors, and I'm 10 years younger than you. You've aged a lot better than me. You clearly don't have children and grandchildren. Although you do, kind of. Yeah, I mean, your nephew, you raised your nephew, so,
0: well, I don't have a wife.
1: Yeah.
3: WPRO.
1: Say that. Thanks a lot.
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0: We're Red Eye Radio. He is Eric Cronin. I'm Gary McNamara. Republicans putting out a warning and a new poll on socialism, all on the way.
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2: Him having that platform. So I think that's how this dust-up started. But it's not... Let's go. We have other more important things to talk about. Are you going to take the opioid crisis to Helena?
3: It's been taken to her, I think, pretty heavily at this point. I don't think I can shed any more light on it. I believe that it is a problem that voters have to consider as we move into the election. And on a broader level, who do they want representing them? We've had enough, in my opinion, of economically elite Democrats who have been running the state and have made a lot of mistakes, and there are many, many, many issues that have gone unaddressed, and people across the state in need aren't getting the relief that they need. Educational systems we haven't worked those problems out, and they've been here for a very long time. They want something really different, and I believe that she represents what I hope will become an old way of doing politics here, and voters really want something different than what we've been getting so far.
2: I suspect you tested that issue, and you don't see it as it's going to have traction. That she presided over CVS, the opioid crisis, people died. McKee tried. Not all of us use drugs. Not all of us have lost a loved one to drugs, but we all went over the bridge. Have you tested that issue?
3: Well, the bridge is a way bigger issue. Certainly for on the East Bay in particular, in East Providence, it is the issue, and I think people will vote on it. As far as the opioids and everything, it does matter, and people do pay attention to it. Again, I just don't know that I can bring anything new to it, and I'd rather bring other issues out reasons for why I'm the best candidate to win, as opposed to reasons that she shouldn't be there.
2: Her figure of 20,000 housing units. I've heard people in real estate laugh that off.
3: Yeah.
2: So you can do that in New York City. How's she going to do that? Is that laughable?
3: It's laughable. Okay. And I've described it to RIPEC that way. And there's a couple of reasons for it. First of all, she's spending $1 billion she doesn't have. The millionaire's tax is already spent by the General Assembly. So to have the foundational financial element of your housing plan be money that is not being spent on housing is laughable. 20,000 units is crazy. We don't even know where we could put that many units right now. Everybody's NIMBY. I don't know one community anywhere who's saying, we'll take a whole bunch of these affordable units.
2: East Greenwich took a few of them.
3: Yeah.
2: They took about three or four of them. But other communities have pushed back.
3: Pretty hard to get to 20,000, three or four at a time.
2: Well, I'm just talking complexes. Yeah. But they took them. That's the politicians in that particular town. Millionaire's tax. I assume you're against it.
3: I am against it, and you usually tax things that you don't want more of. We tax sugary drinks because we don't want people to buy them. In this circumstance, we were benefiting for a while when Massachusetts had a millionaire's tax, and we didn't. And we said, you know, and we saw people of great wealth move here because they wanted the relief from Massachusetts. Now we've kind of closed that door, and I suspect we're going to see over time we have fewer millionaires than we did before. So I don't think we get a lot of money for the policy, and I think that we can lose an awful lot of wealth, and most importantly, the philanthropy and all the other nice things that come along from some people with money who choose to invest in their communities, we're going to make that potentially maybe get some less of that, less of that as time goes on.
2: All right. Ken, truck tolls. Helena says, I want to put the brakes on them because it unfairly charges Rhode Islanders. But the whole court case was put that to bed. Do you think Helena knows about that issue?
3: She didn't know it when she said it. And it's a little surprising because...
2: About the debate.
3: I'm talking about the debate and her comment that she wants to find a way to not toll Rhode Islanders. That's the Supreme Court, I think Supreme Court or some federal court basically said that's unconstitutional. If you're going to toll everybody, you have to toll everybody. I don't like the tolls for a simple reason. They're going to make life more expensive for Rhode Islanders than it already is. When we toll tanker trucks, guess what? The cost of gasoline goes up. Yeah. When we toll the trucks that deliver food to all of our supermarkets, the cost of food goes up. We don't need to make things more expensive for the people in this state who are struggling day to day to make ends meet. The truck tolls are going to just make things harder for them.
2: So you're just going to say, if Governor, get together with the Speaker, pull the plug, we don't need him. I'm not even going to explain why. We just don't need him because it's bad for business.
3: I like to put him on eBay and see if I can get some money for him.
2: Okay. All right.

0: I advise all the candidates, do you renounce socialism?
1: Yeah, so I am not a socialist, and I do not believe for a minute that socialist economic policies have any ability to rescue Providence from the dire economic circumstances that it's in right now.
2: All right, meanwhile, after 16 years as mayor of Pawtucket, Don Grebbian is now preparing to pack up and welcome the next mayor. Adam Greenman defeated the incumbent Grebbian in the primary and has no opponent in the upcoming general election. NBC10's Christian Raposa sat down with Mayor Grebbian as he reflects on his time in office and what could have gone better.
3: It's been an honor of a lifetime to serve the people for 16 years. You know, I said the longest serving mayor, that's not where I ever thought I would be.
4: With just a few months remaining, Pawtucket Mayor Don Grebbian won't let this loss define his tenure.
3: It's not about the person, it's about the seat you're holding. And we've always been upfront with folks, honest. Sometimes you make decisions that people don't always like, but that's part of the job.
4: Grebbian lost by more than 500 votes to Adam Greenman, who has no opponent in the general election. Mayor Grebbian is committed to a smooth transition.
3: I expect that it'll be a great transition, moving the city forward, and that's, you know, that's part of the legacy.
5: How do you respond to the residents that said that we just flat out needed a change?
3: People are struggling. Insurance is up. Electricity rates are out of control. And sometimes, you know, they need to have somewhere where it falls. And I believe that it fell across the state and from mayors. I'm not discrediting anybody. It was more about change than it was about who or what was there.
4: Pawtucket saw change throughout Mayor Grebbian's 16 years, some good, some bad. But under the microscope throughout his time, the loss of the Paw Sox, the Memorial Hospital, and Hasbro.
5: Do you think there was anything you could have done differently during the Hasbro, the Memorial, the Paw Sox to make it more attractive for them to stay?
3: You know, we always look back and we've said that. The Paw Sox itself, listen, I don't think there's anything more we could have done, right? It came down to the former speaker, Mattiello, who was about his district, and he said no, he controlled the General Assembly.
4: As for Memorial Hospital,
3: they were a corporation or a nonprofit, a hospital, who was losing $80 to $90 million a year, right? That was clearly a budget decision.
5: Well, growing up, I grew up here, so I would drive by and be like, oh, cool, the Apex, but it looks like a pyramid. That's a little bit of an eyesore.
3: Absolutely,
5: to be completely honest with you.
3: I agree.
5: Talk to me a little bit about that, because it doesn't seem like there's really much going on over there when you drive by.
3: We had to go through an RFP process, right? We now have three strong bidders in there, and it's in front of the PRA, so they have to make a decision what way they go. I'm hopeful that, you know, with Mayor Greenman, Mayor-elect Greenman and myself, we'll be able to have something done by the end of the year.
4: Mayor Grebbian had a challenging relationship with Pawtucket firefighters throughout his campaign, which he says was a direct shot.
3: All the millions of dollars we invested in equipment, they have a contract, right? There was no reason for them to come out the way they did. They have every right to, right? It was personal.
4: In Pawtucket, Christian Raposa, NBC 10 News.
2: And you can see Christian's full interview with Mayor Grebbian on the NBC 10 WJR YouTube channel. Grebbian talks more about that backlash he received from city firefighters and his future plans for City Hall. There's more to come here on 10 News Conference as I go inside the investigation into a convicted rapist on the run for more than two decades, finally found hiding in plain sight in New York City.
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21: It's the stuff movies are made of. A fugitive rapist, a former doctor, captured 2 decades after he took off during his trial. Ronald Fisher was captured in July. I covered his disappearance back in 2005, did an update on the case just last year, and have covered the new developments since his arrest. Now, along with NBC 10 photographer Travis Jones, I recently traveled to New York to talk to people who were unknowingly sailing with a runaway convict. Forced to the surface after 21 years on the run. But for the last decade or so, the fugitive rapist from Rhode Island was not necessarily living underground. He was in one of the most crowded, most well-known areas of the country.
22: And he definitely was not hiding by any means.
21: Not hiding, but Ronald Fisher was using a fake identity, Richard Graydon.
23: So I met him probably in 2017, 2018, and he met him just as he joined our sailing club. But he was just a regular person joining the club, wanting to sail, wanting to explore the harbor just like everybody else.
21: Around the harbor, in the Hudson River, in the shadow of the Statue of Liberty, Ronald Fisher, or Richard Graydon, was taking advantage of his freedom, joining weekly sailboat races from a now-closed marina in Lower Manhattan. Joel Hoig says he helped Graydon train to skipper a boat.
24: What was he like, personality-wise?
23: Oh, he was pretty normal at first. Friendly, nice. He asked a lot of questions. He was very thankful for the help, right? And so he seemed like just kind of a regular guy.
25: He was an strange person, I guess you could say. He was very private.
21: Matt, who asked us not to fully identify him, was also part of the sailing club.
25: I don't think you suspect the person you're sailing with to be, you know, a serial rapist who has been running from the law for the last 20 years.
21: April 2005, Ronald Fisher was in the middle of a trial in Newport, accused of raping a woman on his boat in Portsmouth. He was free on bail, and as the trial was coming to a close, sent an email to his lawyers writing, "I decided not to take the risk and to leave the U.S. and enjoy life in another country where I've long been carefully planning a good, safe, secure, and comfortable life." Days later, a jury convicted Fisher, but he was gone.
26: I felt sick at the pit of my stomach.
21: The victim in that case, Cheryl Gingrich, speaking with me last year, 20 years after Fisher took off. She met Fisher through an online ad in which he claimed to be 7 years younger than he was and a doctor. Fisher had been the head of anesthesiology at Memorial Hospital in Pawtucket, but had his medical license stripped following a previous sexual assault allegation a decade earlier.
27: He was a chameleon.
21: Lead Portsmouth police investigator A.J. Bucci also talked to me last year. After Fisher fled, they found books hidden in his East Greenwich home, explaining how to conceal identity and set up offshore accounts. Investigators wrote at the time Fisher bought but voided a plane ticket to London from Logan Airport and was seen on video with 2 travel bags at a Boston rental car office, and that he had transferred cars to each of his daughters the week before he disappeared. The profile of Fisher on Rhode Island's Most Wanted website stated he had used 17 aliases before he vanished and was a master yachtsman, though investigators questioned that claim.
25: Was not a great sailor when he was skippering. I know a lot of people didn't particularly like sailing with him.
27: Did you ever suspect anything was up with him?
23: Well, you know, there's little bits of behavior that at the time seemed kind of okay, but afterwards, of course, now it makes a lot more sense, where he was very cagey about what he did for a living. He wouldn't tell anybody exactly the same story.
0: But he was also not keeping the lowest of profiles.
23: He had an arrogance about him where if you taught him something or he learned something, then he would think he would know better than you, right? And that happened frequently with a lot of people.
0: Some sailors at the club in Manhattan tell me the man they knew as Richard Graydon had multiple run-ins with others over racing rules.
25: Two of the incidents that I'm aware of led to him threatening lawsuits.
23: At one point, he tried to sue three people in the club, or threatened to do that, for mostly defamation. You know, if you do something in the club, maybe you get teased a little bit, or if you break a rule in racing, you know, someone will call you out on it. He would not like that and would either just completely ignore it or argue with you in a very sort of arrogant way. So that turned people off.
0: And Matt noted Graydon's treatment of women.
25: It's not that I would say he wasn't nice to women. It's that he kind of held them in a slight disregard that he was better than them. He definitely had a girlfriend. He would bring her out. It was a very odd relationship to the point where like a lot of people commented on it. There was one day where I came down and waiting for people to go out where he got into a raging fight with her on the docks. I mean, calling her names, like just apoplectic with how red he was in the face.
0: So where was he living? An address search of Richard Graydon in the New York area comes back to an apartment building here on Manhattan's Upper East Side. Now that record goes back 10 years with no history before it. And it appears if he did live there, it was not recently. I talked to the man now living in the apartment listed for Graydon. He says he's been there 3 years and has never seen that person, but did remember seeing the Graydon name on mail in the building a while ago. Instead, sailing acquaintances tell me Graydon was living here in this apartment building in Lower Manhattan on the Hudson River. A single bedroom there rents for $4,000 to $5,000 a month. It's just down the road from the sailing club, and other sailors tell me he'd call them from his apartment to tell them he could see them out on the water below. But he didn't want his face widely known.
23: You take a photo, and he was in it. He would very quickly and pretty dramatically ask you to make sure you didn't post it. Right. So that was not so surprising because some people, you know, don't want to have their faces online. But it was more direct and aggressive than the usual person would do.
25: Said he was oddly private.
23: You know, he'd kind of tell you briefly, like, I'm an oncologist or I'm in the medical field or a cancer doctor, but nobody knew exactly what it was or how he worked.
0: One job and a picture posted online appear to have unraveled the long lie. U.S. Marshals in Rhode Island tell me the tip that led to Fisher in July was this, a photo of Richard Graydon from a California biopharmaceutical company's website, listing him as their newly hired chief medical officer. A hematologist-oncologist, Marshals determined there was no real Richard Graydon with such a medical background. He used fake credentials. There is a Richard Graydon resume we found online. One company told us Graydon was briefly a consultant in 2022, another that he was a consultant from 2016 to 2019. But Johnson & Johnson, listed on the resume, says he was never an employee there. There's even a Richard Graydon written book on Amazon.
1: Investigators were able to quickly make a link between the Richard Graydon name and sailing and tracked him here to his boat docked in Jersey City across the Hudson River from Manhattan.
0: Following his movements, they captured Fisher on his yacht, Silver Lining, just offshore. Speaking exclusively to NBC 10 after Fisher's capture, Cheryl Gingrich told us she was happy he was finally behind bars.
26: I always lived in fear of seeing him again because I never felt that he was far away.
0: Now, there's even more to the story when we come back how Richard Graydon's sailing acquaintances reacted when they heard Ronald Fisher had been captured.
23: I just was like, holy crap, holy crap.
0: And the time Graydon himself called police over an incident on the water when we return.
2: 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Leading with expertise, following a code of ethics. That's the Realtor difference. The housing market could be reignited if the Fed cuts interest rates as much as some think. Jonathan Miller, president and appraiser Miller Samuel, says any little drop in mortgage rates from here will trigger a jump in sales as buyers flood in.
3: Even if rates only went down to 6.25, you know, not even cracking 6, I see this as incremental improvement that as rates fall, more and more people are tipped into the purchase market.
2: But Miller also warns this could end up making homes less affordable for some because
3: I think you're going to end up seeing a big surge in demand, which is probably with inventory still being inadequate in many markets, still causing prices to rise.
2: On the other hand, he says the rush into purchases could cause rents to drop. And that's the Bloomberg Real Estate Report. I'm Denise Pellegrini.
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0: Back to our story now. Convicted rapist Ronald Fisher had been on the run from Rhode Island authorities for more than 20 years when he was captured this summer on his boat just off the coast of New York City. I spent some time there talking to people from the sailing community who knew him but never suspected his dark secret.
6: What did you think when you found out?
7: Oh, complete shock the very first moment I found out. I was sitting at the breakfast table and I was looking at my girlfriend across from her and I just was like, holy crap, holy crap.
0: Marshals say the fugitive initially maintained he was Richard Graydon, but his fingerprints matched Ronald Fisher's. As part of that rapidly moving investigation, marshals now tell me they found Graydon had been involved in a minor boating accident in Greenwich, Connecticut 2 years ago, an incident police responded to. According to the police report, Graydon called authorities, saying a yacht club's boat hit his when it was picking him up to take him to shore for dinner. Back in Jersey City, Fisher's 56-foot Silver Lining, a Beneteau Oceanus yacht, is valued in the neighborhood of $1 million. The yacht club dock fees alone are well north of $10,000 for a summer. Ronald Fisher seemed to be living a pretty good life, even while harboring a dark secret.
7: Very surprised, shocked when heard about it. You have no idea. I mean, he's out there living his life. Seemed like a normal member of a club, maybe, you know, strange personality, but you wouldn't suspect at all. It was really a surprise.
25: I mean, there is that initial shock of, you know, how do you escape the law for 20 years? But as terrible as it is to say, it didn't shock me. Because like he didn't seem to be the greatest person in the world. So.
0: Why did you run, Mr. Fisher? Fisher is scheduled to be sentenced in November, a full 21 years after a jury found him guilty of rape. Meanwhile, Fisher's victim, Cheryl Gingrich, has filed a civil lawsuit against him after he was captured. Now her legal team is trying to find out just how much money Fisher has. Well, that's 10 News Conference, the number one and longest running political show in southern New England. A reminder, you can watch all of our interviews on turntoten.com. For now, I'm Brian Crandall. Thank you for joining us and enjoy your weekend.

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1: Welcome to the Cumulus Community, a weekly public affairs show spotlighting the most pressing issues affecting our community. Now, here's this week's host.
2: Hey, it's Jess with Cumulus Community. Very excited to have Nicole Penault, Executive Director of Blood Operations at the Rhode Island Blood Center, getting up bright and early for us this morning. Nicole, how was your summer?
3: My summer was wonderful. However, Jess, on the professional side, it was challenging for us. We're coming out of what has traditionally always been a challenging time of the year, but this summer was especially challenging. It was marked by more critical shortages, both locally and nationally, than we typically see.
2: Do you think that's rising each and every year?
3: I do think it is becoming progressively more difficult to maintain a steady blood supply. And so what we're trying to do is take advantage of opportunities like this and work with community partners to continue to educate and motivate people on this very, very important topic.
2: You know, the thing is like I think it was in June or July, it was on the news. I'm just like, oh, we got to make sure that we get the word out there. I mean, do you find that I feel like we're running out of the same donors and you kind of need some new blood, and as a, not a great way to say it, but kind of true.
3: Yes. We definitely have an aging donor population, and our older donor base is the group that gives most consistently. So we definitely need our existing donors to step up if they can and give maybe an extra time or two a year. And then we need to be bringing in some new people, exposing them to this wonderful way that they can help the community.
2: And I feel like you guys are making it easier than ever, because I was checking out the website, ribc.org. Obviously, you have the standard copy points, which is like, you know, if you're a first-time donor, if you're returning, or if you're going to host a drive. But I did notice there's a new thing out there, the app Donor Plus.
3: Oh, yes, we do have an app now that helps you find locations, and it has a lot of other great features. So definitely people should be downloading that and giving it a try.
2: And so, as always, O is the most popular, like it's universal. So that's the one that if you have it, we would really appreciate it, correct?
3: Yes. So O negative is the universal red cell donor. And what that means is that blood type can be given to anyone in emergency situations when they don't have time to type someone. So we have to have that on hand for those traumas and unexpected emergencies. And then O positive is the most common blood type. So we just organically need more of that because of that.
2: And I was also looking through, and it's not just blood, but that the platelets are also important as well. Is that something that I know that the blood donations was down? Was it the same for the platelets? Because I do feel like that doesn't have such a demand, but maybe I'm wrong.
3: Yes, the platelet demand has been high, and that's a special type of donation that can only be done at our fixed site locations. But luckily, in this small state, we have many convenient donor center locations. So we have one in Providence, Woonsocket, Warwick, in Narragansett, and then on Aquidneck Island in the Polo Center. So we have a special device in those centers that allows us to target a specific component of your blood. And we use that for our platelet donations. The platelets are especially important because they prevent and control bleeding. So when people are going through trauma situations, or maybe they're receiving treatment for cancer and the platelet counts become dangerously low, those people need transfusions. And those platelet products are only good for a very short number of days. So mm-hmm. after we collect them, process them, test them, they're only good for about 5 to 7 days. So
2: oh,
3: they have
2: man.
3: A very short shelf life.
2: So what is the platelet pact?
3: Oh, so those are different thank you items that we offer donors specific times of the year. And you can find all that information on our website. So if you are blood type A positive or B positive or AB positive or negative, platelets is definitely something you should educate yourself on. Talk to our staff about.
2: And you were just saying be positive. Speaking of that, Nicole, now you're speaking my language, because most recently Rhode Island Blood Center and Discipline Brewing Company have the Be Positive beer. Do I have that correct?
3: Yes, yes. We are engaging with Discipline Brewery in this amazing and exciting partnership. So they are located in Pawtucket, Rhode Island, this new brewery. And starting October 1st, they're going to be offering this Be Positive, which is a honey ale that they are offering. And the idea is that bees colonize, they share food, they clean each other, they fan their wings on the sick, they even communicate through this little wiggle dance. And the hive is all about community, service, connection, and that's really how blood donation is, right? People are sick in our community, they need to be cared for, they need blood transfusions, and they are counting on the generosity of others. So blood donation is also about community, service, and connection.
2: And I would love to see you do the wiggle dance. So this is for a limited time. Now, do any of when you buy the beer, does any of the proceeds, all the proceeds, go to the Rhode Island Blood Center? How does that work?
3: This is more of an education-based partnership, and also on each beer can label, when someone buys cans, they can scan our QR code to make an appointment. So this is all about raising awareness.
2: I love that. And then I noticed that it's 5.72% alcohol. So you're not going to want to have the beer then donate blood. You would probably want to wait a couple days and then have maybe as a reward after you donate a couple days later, you can have your Discipline beer.
3: Yes, you got to wait till the next day.
2: Yes. Yes. Well, something to look forward to, Nicole. I guess, and by the way, saving lives. But I think this is the absolute, I don't want to say cutest, but it really is. I mean, the can alone is just adorable. It makes you, it's very welcoming. It makes me want to drink it, although that doesn't really, it's not very hard for me. Anyway.
3: We're always looking for new and exciting partnerships, and we're definitely thrilled that this one came to fruition.
2: That's fantastic. And then you obviously can get it at the brewery. Is there any retail stores that would have it?
3: We're not sure right now if that's going to happen, but definitely the Discipline Brewing location will have that in Pawtucket.
2: So adorable. So that is unbelievable. And it is, like you said, it is a creative way. I mean, I think a lot of people right now are just like, if it doesn't grab their attention right away, they're just moving on. So the fact that the Rhode Island Blood Center is thinking ahead and a little more advanced, especially, I feel like this is something not only they will get educated on it, but it's kind of like a little reward as well. And then hopefully that'll motivate people, you know, either to head on the website or donate the app Donor Plus and either be a first timer or donate more blood, because I don't want to go into the fall and winter season and be struggling. And I'm sure you don't either.
3: I do not. You know, the times of year that people look most forward to are times of year for us in this industry where we have, you know, some anxiety about what's going to be happening with the blood supply. So the summer, the holidays, anytime there's a major snowstorm, you know, that's in the back of our mind, because we want to make sure that we're still able to service the patients in our local hospitals that are counting on us every day, regardless of what is going on, a holiday, a snowstorm. They need those transfusions, and we want those blood components there for them.
2: Yeah, because I would love to all for it to be right here, and we don't have to gather from other states, because I feel like Rhode Island's the best, and we should probably maybe get a little bit more on track. And I think we got a little lazy, and now it's time to bump things up.
3: I'm ready for that.
2: And the other thing, Nicole, is there anything that's coming up that you want to promote? Like, obviously, as I mentioned earlier in the interview, if you want to host a blood drive, you could do it at work. You can get in contact on the website. But is there anything happening that you, besides the beer and getting new donors, that you want to hit up?
3: I just wanted to let all the listeners know that September is also Childhood Cancer Awareness Month. So it's a time to recognize children and their families that are affected by cancer, you know, honor those that might have lost their battle, and also raise awareness about the ongoing need to improve, you know, treatments and outcomes for children battling cancer. So they say there's about 15,000 children and adolescents in the U.S. that are diagnosed with cancer and begin their treatment. And blood donors really are an important and often unseen part of their care. So cancer treatments can affect the body's ability to produce blood cells, and so transfusions are what they need to be able to continue their battle. And so I definitely wanted to share that information with the community, because a lot of times people don't think that they know someone who has benefited from blood. And there are just so many different patients out there that that need it. And cancer patients, people experiencing trauma situations, labor and delivery, right? That's one that people just don't realize that moms and babies can need blood transfusions. It's all about raising that awareness.
2: Yeah, because I think a lot of people are like, oh, car accidents. But you forget like the everyday situation, like with a, you know, a mom giving birth. Obviously that's crucial, and it puts a lot of things in perspective. I think nowadays a lot of people are selfish. They're all about themselves, and this is something to make you feel good. You can save lives, and you could, who knows, like, you don't, by donating blood, you could be saving your neighbor, your family member, your friend. So I mean, I think it's really important to do, and a lot of people should, if they have the opportunity and they have the time, there's really no excuse to not sign up or make an appointment and be out there to donate blood.
3: Absolutely. We try to make it as convenient as possible. I know I talked about all of our fixed site locations. We run blood drives every day in the community as well. So we have between one and about 9 or 10 drives that are running throughout the community every single day.
2: Well, Nicole Pinal, Executive Director, Blood Operations, Rhode Island Blood Center, congratulations on your new project with Discipline Brewing Company. 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And, Nicole, go Patriots.
3: Go Patriots.
2: And this is Cumulus Community.
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1: From ABC News, I'm Brian Clark. With just over 6 weeks to Election Day, early voting is underway in some states for the midterms. That includes Minnesota. Thomas Stangler of Minneapolis says his top issue?
2: Just the prices. When you see you can't really afford beef anymore, you can't afford gas, you can't afford all kinds of things. I mean, I do it, but I really hate it.
1: Vice President J.D. Vance was in Iowa campaigning for Republicans, saying the Trump administration has been focused on jobs and immigration.
3: Now, some of the Democrats running this fall, they are out and out lunatics. They don't disagree with us about tax policy or regulatory policy. They have lost their ever-loving minds.
1: President Trump said Friday the U.S. has reached an agreement with Denmark and Greenland to give the U.S. permanent control over Greenland's security. Denmark's foreign minister posted a photo on Instagram of himself, Vice President Vance, Secretary of State Marco Rubio, and a Greenland politician that's captioned in part, quote, "Next week should be a good week for both Greenland, Denmark, and the USA." President Trump said Friday he was banning CNN, MS Now, and Politico from the White House because he does not like their coverage. ABC's Mary Bruce has the response from the White House Correspondents Association.
4: In this statement, the Correspondents Association says freedom of the press, quote, does not depend on whether the president likes a news organization's coverage, agrees with its reporting, or approves of the questions its journalists ask. Adding, this is, quote, about the right of the American people to receive a full and independent account of the activities, policies, and decision of whoever occupies the nation's highest office.
1: Nearly 14,000 unionized security officers are on strike across California. They work at top tech companies, hospitals, transportation hubs, and retailers. The union says the workers want better pay, retirement benefits, health care, and more training. 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
1: Pennsylvania is reporting dozens of new measles cases. There have been 4 deaths reported in the Commonwealth this year, and Medicare Administrator Dr. Mehmet Oz says there's going to be federal assistance.
7: Other states have asked for help from the CDC. I'm glad that Pennsylvania is considering it as well. It does help to have more people try to chip in to try to address these problems, because whether you want to or not, there will be some people who get measles, and especially if they haven't been vaccinated, we're going to get on top of that quickly.
1: Outside the Kennedy Center in Washington, D.C., demonstrators Friday had formed a human chain to oppose President Trump's takeover of the memorial and his threat to demolish it. The Kennedy Center's top official said the main building's closure is only temporary in order to assess safety risks. Buckingham Palace says that a new book from Princess Diana's brothers, clouded by time and, quote, fraternal grief, as ABC's Lama Hassan explains.
8: Princess Diana's brother defending his explosive claims about King Charles's reaction to Diana's death.
9: And he said, "We'll forget her soon enough." After a stunned silence, I said, "I cannot believe you just said that," and I hung up on him.
8: In an interview with the BBC, Charles Spencer's standing by the unfavorable portrait of the king in his upcoming memoir, where he also alleges the then prince sounded giddily elated like a lottery winner immediately following Diana's death.
1: I'm Brian Clark, ABC News.
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11: Hi, everyone. Welcome to the show. Amy Sharp alongside Jeff Massey. You're listening to Massey on Money. Jeff, of course, is the founder and president here with Massey & Associates, saying we got a great show for you coming up today. Of course, all things retirement related. We'll get into several topics on our show today. Before we get to any of those, we do have a response letter to read to you. I think if you've been listening to our show for a while, you know that Jeff has reached out to some of our leaders concerning Social Security, and this will be the first response that he's been given to these letters. And so we're going to share that with you as we begin our show today. As always, as you're listening, you have questions, you want to follow up on anything we talk about, always encourage you to reach out to the team here. And that is as simple as reaching out by phone or by text. You can call the number 401-200-7200 or text the word VISIT to that number. We give you a lot of different texting options throughout our show as well, but that VISIT is going to indicate to them that you're ready to start talking about having that initial discovery meeting. Again, we share that a lot too. That's the initial get to know you. If things work out, you want to work together with the team here. They're going to start talking with you about their Massey on Money retirement roadmap. That's their comprehensive plan to get you to and through retirement. That number, once again, 401-200-7200. Jeff Massey, I know you're ready to fire off today. So I'm not fire off. I shouldn't say that. But I mean, you do have a response. And I think if anybody's been listening to us for the last few months, anyway, I can't remember when you know the dates, I guess.
12: July 7th.
11: Okay, there you go. We were talking before, and it just is, you know, it's been a remarkable timeline. And then to get a response is always good, because that's what you want, but maybe not the response you were hoping for.
12: Right. So to our faithful listeners, they'll probably recall I sent out letters to all four of the congressional delegation via certified mail with return receipt cards to both their Washington and local Rhode Island addresses for their offices. We didn't get back most of the cards, and I fault the post office for that, unfortunately, but they were all delivered. So after July 7 was sent out, I waited a month, and on August 14th, sent out a second notice, again, to Washington addresses and Rhode Island addresses, to our two senators and two congressmen that we have. So all that going out, and I've gotten just one email response that was dated September 10. So from July 7 and then August 14th, I finally get a response dated September 10 from Jack Reed's office. And I asked for very specific questions to be answered. Please provide legislation sponsored or co-sponsored, your voting record on Social Security issues, any committee activity you were involved with, and any proposed solutions. Those four items, and ask for not a generic response, but address these four issues. Now I'll read the email that was sent. I'm sure from somebody on his staff. I'm pretty sure Jack Reed himself did not sit down and write this email. So it says, "Dear Mr. Massey, thank you for contacting me regarding the solvency of Social Security. Like you, I believe Social Security is the bedrock of retirement for the overwhelming majority of Rhode Islanders, and that the preservation of earned and expected benefits is paramount. Millions of Americans, including over 230,000 Rhode Islanders, have paid into and rely on Social Security. For over 40% of U.S. seniors, Social Security payments are the primary sources of income. With the cost of living rapidly increasing, more beneficiaries are counting on the program to help pay for necessities like food, medication, doctor visits, clothing, and more. But Social Security does more than help seniors. It helps provide a basic income for workers who become disabled and financial support for the families and children of deceased workers. So far, nowhere near the questions I asked for. For nearly a century, Social Security has lifted millions of Americans out of poverty, and it has never fallen short of its commitment to pay full benefits. However, the most recent Social Security Trustees Annual Report on the financial status of the program estimates that the fund has enough money to pay 100% of benefits until the fourth quarter of 2032. It's only 6 years away. After that, the fund will only have enough money to pay 78% of benefits. This is a challenge, but there are common sense solutions to improve Social Security financing, particularly eliminating the payroll tax cap, which exempts earnings above $184,500 from Social Security taxes. As we consider possible solutions, I remain adamantly opposed to cutting Social Security or supporting any plan that will further strain Rhode Island's seniors. With prices rising due to President Trump's reckless war in Iran and damaging tariffs, I believe we need to expand, and he highlighted this, I believe we need to expand benefits to help seniors keep pace with inflation and today's economic reality, not strip them away when beneficiaries desperately need support. I'm committed to working with my Senate colleagues on a solution that will protect your earned benefits and ensure all Americans are paying their fair share. I'll address that in a minute. Again, thank you for contacting me, and please do not hesitate to write, call, or visit my website in the future for information regarding this or any other matter. Sincerely, Jack Reed. Not even a signature, it's just printed Jack Reed. The fair share thing, that drives me crazy.
13: Yeah.
12: For those that may not be as deep into Social Security information as I am, because this is an issue for me. I'm very passionate about this. There are three levels or percentages of benefits that people get. Now, in the first tier, from average monthly earnings from $0 to $1,286, you get 90% replacement for the taxes you pay in. Now, the next tier, from $1,286 to $7,749, which is a high income of just about $93,000, you get 32% replacement of the taxes you paid in. Now, this is the fair share part. From average earnings of $7,749, so that's roughly $93,000, to the cap of $184,500, those people are paying in more tax.

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2: They have been putting that in their report for decades. They didn't address that. And it's really outrageous, in my opinion, that Jack Reed has been there for 30 years. And I don't care what other good stuff he's done for the state, because he's done a ton. But when it comes to Social Security, I don't know why any senior, any retiree, or anybody that's going to rely on Social Security, why they would continue to vote for him again, or any other elected representative that is not addressing this Social Security issue. So we've got three of them up for re-election. I don't care who you vote for, but I don't think these people deserve our votes when it comes to the most frail of our society, seniors that are supporting themselves on Social Security alone. This is an absolute outrage. Now, should benefits be increased? I'm not going to argue with that point. I agree with that. Benefits should be increased. But you can't just hook it on the highest earners. That makes no sense at all. As opposed to having, you know, tens of millions of people putting in a tiny little bit more. At one point, if they had done it the first time, it would only be 1% of their money. 1%. To fix it. And now it's at a point where it's up to 2.125% increase. So from the 6.2, it'd have to go to 6.4% to cover it. But why not do that incrementally? Even if they did that 0.5% this year, 0.5% next year, etc., until they got to a point where it was taking care of the problem. That's a tiny, tiny little bit. And so I get a little cranky when I hear things like pay their fair share. Mm-hmm. I would like to write back and say, do you really understand the bend points in the three different percentages of benefits? Because I don't think anybody writing this response has a clue as to how this really works. And that is really unfortunate. So I know we're pretty close to a break here, Amy, and I think I need to like take a couple of breaths and
3: cut
2: up a little bit.
3: Rightfully so.
2: I just get wired up over this because they are not doing their job for the people of this state, these politicians. And it's not just our state. It's across the country.
3: Yeah. On that note, we'll take a break. We'll continue our conversation with Jeff Massey here on Massey on Money. 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

0: to reach out to the team here at Massey & Associates. I'm talking today, once again, as always, with Jeff Massey. He is the founder and president here with Massey & Associates, Inc. If you've been following along, if you've tuned in at the beginning of our show, we have been reading the response from Senator Reid that that Jeff had written letters into leaders about Social Security, and we've waited and waited for a response. I think you said the letter that you sent out was July 8th?
1: July 7th,
0: okay.
1: The first one.
0: Yep, and we've waited, and I know there was a little follow-up you wanted to go into as well, but also just I'm curious if you have really received much from clients or you know, in that form, from people that have listened to the radio show.
1: Yeah, in case people are just tuning in, the first letter to Senator Reid, Senator Whitehouse, and the two reps in Congress, Magaziner and Amo, I think he pronounces it, was sent July 7th. The second request was sent out August 14th. I finally got an email dated September 10 from Senator Reid's office. So I read that earlier, and there are just, I mean, some major issues that I have. For one, I asked for answers to four specific questions, which ended up not being answered at all, right? I asked for legislation sponsored or co-sponsored, voting record, committee activity, proposed solutions. They didn't address any of those. The only thing they said was maybe go after people that make more than $184,500, and then that'll fix it. I mean, it may. You know, I haven't seen any recommendation to that effect from the trustees report that they do, by the way, every single year. So they're implying that this is a new thing. No, they've been getting this information for decades, and they've been sitting on their hands doing absolutely nothing. It just drives me nuts. And now Congressman Amo has only been there a few years, magazine, or a few more years than that. But still, neither of their offices have responded to me yet. You know, and I think that's absolutely outrageous. You know, if we have a problem with somebody, we want to go to their boss. Well, who do we go to? Shouldn't there be like a chain of command that we could send a letter to, like, I don't know, the head of the Senate, maybe, and say, hey, we sent letters. They're not responding. What do we do?
0: Yeah.
1: How do we get these people to respond?
0: Poke the bear a little bit. Yeah.
1: You know, and I'm just so frustrated because Social Security impacts everybody other than government employees that are not paying into Social Security, that have a government pension versus Social Security. So when you look at it, and don't get me wrong, I acknowledge that Senator Reid over the decades has done a lot for the state. I'm not going to take that away. But this is an issue that impacts every single person that's receiving Social Security. He says, oh, sure, we want to increase benefits. My God, you're not even going to support the benefits that are being paid right now. And if you really felt that way, why have you not sponsored any legislation? Just like White House, not sponsored any legislation to fix the funding. He did sign the one, the Social Security Fairness Act, that did away with the government pension offset and the windfall elimination provision, which meant that if you had a government pension, it could wipe out completely or partially your Social Security benefit. That rule should have never been put in place to begin with. So I get it. It needed to go away. But they should have fixed the funding first. That's what bothers me, because they've known about the funding for decades, and it's aggravating. So as I look at it, after the letter was sent out, I had some people say, hey, can I copy that letter and put it on my Facebook page? I'm like, be my guest. It's your Facebook page. I've had a number of people say, I am going to take your name off that letter, and I'm going to send it to my legislators. Now, that was for Massachusetts, somebody from Massachusetts. I said, all right, be my guest. You know, it's all factual information, and I would be curious. I would love to have those people follow up with me to tell me if they got any responses from sending those letters in. And I had a couple of people that had responded and said, look, I'm paraphrasing, I'm in that category over the $184,500, and I think I could probably afford to pay that tax without too much difficulty. So I had two responses like that. When you look at it, when he says, you know, they should pay their fair share, the people at the highest tier, and that's people over like $93,000 roughly, those folks are only getting 15% of their average index monthly earnings number. Only 15%. The lowest tier gets 90%. And then the middle tier gets 32%. So they want the people that are getting the smallest percentage to pay even more tax in. And they call that their fair share. That's what aggravates me like crazy. It just bugs me. So I don't know if I can say much more about this, Amy. We're kind of...
0: I think it's good news that you got a response and you got some of your listener response as well. I think just generating it and getting that conversation out there again is good. I know it's not everything that you had hoped for, obviously, but I guess a little bit is better than nothing, which is kind of where you thought you were standing in the last month.
1: Well,
0: or
1: we
0: so.
1: Were 2 months in and we had zip. Mm-hmm. We had absolutely no response from four politicians. And as I stated before, I sent the certified letters to Washington addresses and local addresses. There's no excuse. And we did it twice, July 7, August 14. And then even from then, it took until September 10 to get one email from one of them.
0: Yeah.
1: That was it.
0: All right. Talking today with Jeff Massey. He's the founder and president here with Massey & Associates, Inc. This is Massey on Money. And we've had different start to our show, I guess you could say, but a very important one as well. We're going to continue our conversation with Jeff as we get into more retirement-related topics, as we always do each and every week. The number to reach out, 401-200-7200 is the number. There's no cost involved, no obligations, just an opportunity to come in and have that discovery meeting that we talk about a lot. And that is the initial get to know you phase of retirement planning. And it's really foundational, understanding who you're working with, feeling good about who you're working with. And Jeff and his team do this every single day. Jeff has been doing this for 30 plus years with individuals just like you, planning for successful retirements. The number again, 401-200-7200. Text the word VISIT to that number as well for that discovery meeting and that conversation leading to your Massey on Money retirement roadmap. Okay, switching gears a little bit. I think this is a topic that a lot of people can relate to. I'm imagining, I don't know that it's a great thing to be considering, but some of the biggest savers end up being the unhappiest retirees, Jeff. And I might have to say that one more time. Some of the biggest savers end up being the unhappiest retirees. It's such a strange concept, but it's not because they don't have money. They just cannot simply bring themselves to spend it. We've talked about this before. Why do you think so many wealthy retirees, Jeff, are simply afraid to spend that money?
1: You know, I'm certainly not a psychologist, but, you know, it does make you wonder why that's the case. But I think in order for people to save a lot, they have to have certain habits that skew to saving money. You know, I've had people in various walks of life that have achieved some very high numbers when it comes to saving money. I mean, into the millions, where you would look at it and say, wow, but that's all they did for work and they were able to save that? How do they do that? Well, it's a matter of their spending habits. And specifically, what it means is you live well below your means. And because it took decades with that mindset to build the wealth that they have, now it's like, okay, so how do you get them to flip a switch in their head that says, okay, now you can quit saving, now you can start spending money? And I know we had a couple, I think it was 2 years ago, that came in, did a great job, not super high income earners, but saved a bunch. And 6 months later, they came back in. They said, you know, we can't do it. I said, well, you can't do what? Literally, this is what they said. We can't spend money. We just don't know how.
0: They're just frozen. It's a paralysis type thing.
1: It's like it's their mindset is so ingrained. And when you think about that particular generation, they were raised by Depression era lineage, if you will, right? So people that lived through the Depression had a severe impact on the mindset of their children. Oh, we can't afford that. Oh, money doesn't grow on trees. What do you think? We're Rockefeller, you know. I heard all those growing up. So I'm sure other people heard those as well. And then it just gets ingrained into your head. Save for a rainy day was another one, right? Very common things that we hear. And if you start hearing those when you're young, it gets in your brain and it stays there. And then as you start doing better, you just save more, you save more, you save more. And then ultimately you go see a financial advisor. They say, wow, you're doing great. You can spend this many dollars per month based on our software projections, and you're still going to be able to leave this much for your children. And yet it's not enough. It's like, but we can't do it. I'm like, oh, okay. Well, look, we can't force people to spend money, nor do we want to.
0: You can nudge.
1: Right. You can suggest.
0: Encourage.
1: And say, look, we're showing you mathematically you're going to be fine. Met with somebody this past week, multiple millions of dollars, worried about every cent, worried about everything. Had got to keep it safe, got to keep it safe, got to keep it safe. There's only so much you can do with that mindset that somebody's in their latter 70s. So, you know, it's ingrained. So it's hard to get them to take a fresh look at things, because there are some great ways where you can put money aside that you can get better returns than you get at the bank without having stock market risk. And that's, you know, so it takes a certain amount of educating the clients as to what's available, how they work, and how it fits into an overall plan. So, I mean, it's important. What we're talking about, what it boils down to is there enough income? So simply text the word income to 401-200-7200, and we'll get a report right out to you this week.
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0: It's Amy Sharp back alongside Jeff Massey, founder and president here with Massey & Associates, Inc. Glad to have you along with us for our show today. Have you saved well? And if so, how do you feel about spending that money? That's a question many, many retirees are faced with. Some handle it a little better than others. Some are ready to go on the trips, ready to do all the activities, and that's great. Others, it's not so easy, and it's a very real, I don't know, phenomenon, actually, because I think it's hard for some of us to wrap our minds around that that would be a problem. If you have the money, why don't you spend it? And it's just easier said than done. We're getting into that topic a little bit more with Jeff here on our show today. 401-200-7200 is the number to connect with the team. 401-200-7200. And you can text the word visit to that number as well. Is this something, and you know, we say the somewhat wealthy or the ultra wealthy, maybe the very wealthy. Is there a difference? Does it only affect the somewhat wealthy?
1: You know, I think we've seen all the categories, people that have done okay, people that have done well, and people that have done really well, that are in the multiple millions of dollars. It doesn't seem to matter how much the balance sheet says. I think what matters is their mindset towards the dollars. And I know I've shared this months and months and months ago. I had somebody come in. He was worried that they didn't have enough. He was 76 years old, forced into retirement from the medical community. His wife said, "We're going to be fine." But he was 76, worried about, did they have enough? Their net worth, $15 million.
2: Oh, my goodness.
1: Now, most of us would look at that and say, are you kidding?
2: You're fine. Yeah.
1: Yeah, you're fine. And you're going to be perfectly okay. And you could spend whatever you wanted to spend. But it doesn't matter. It's the mindset is the same because in that generation, that's how they were raised. There's never enough. You have to save for a rainy day. Mm-hmm. You know, the whole thing, like I said in the last segment, money doesn't grow on trees. What do you think? We're Rockefellers, blah, blah, blah. All those negative financial statements that our parents made to us really get ingrained. And it's harder for some to get out of that mindset. Others have no problem spending money. maybe they spend a little too loosely. Mm-hmm. But it's in every stratus of wealth that we've worked with. So the amount of money doesn't seem to make a difference. I think when you look at it, it's that basic mindset of we have to make sure that if we live a long time, there's going to be enough money there. And perhaps they're thinking, we want to make sure we don't become a burden on our children. And that might be in the back of their minds. But bottom line is they just want to make sure they have enough so that they can do what they want when they want, whether they're in the go-go years, the slow-go, or the no-go years. You know, they want to have enough money. So more money in and of itself does not change the mindset.
2: Yeah.
1: So I do think that an advantage of having a plan is that it can be laid out and it can be showed to you on a mathematical basis that, look, we put this into software, we've extrapolated out the numbers, you're going to be fine. And we can plug in inflation, and if you have a mortgage that's going to get paid off in the future, we can plug in when that's going to drop off your expense sheet, et cetera. It's a very robust software that we have that analyzes your retirement. So that's what we're here for. If you'd like to come in, meet with an advisor, simply text the word income to 401-200-7200. Again, text the word income to 401-200-7200. We'll get a report out to you. And then along with that, you can text the word visit to 401-200-7200, get the report, read the report, and then come in for a visit. Meet with one of the advisors, and then we can do a complete analysis for you utilizing the Massey on Money Retirement Roadmap. And we can help you structure your retirement so that hopefully you will feel more confident in your retirement plan.
0: Here today with Jeff Massey. Jeff is the founder and president here with Massey & Associates, Inc. We get together each week, sit down, talk about all things retirement related. Occasionally we get off track, but not often. And I think this is kind of an intriguing topic. And I'm sure a lot of our listeners are kind of perked up a little bit when they heard us talking about this, Jeff, because I think for some people, like we've said, it's very, very real. Others, it's just hard to imagine, you know, having a bank account with millions of dollars in it and feeling like you can't spend any of it, or that it's a burden on you to do that, a difficulty. And so that's what we're talking about today. Again, that number 401-200-7200. It really is about finding that balance, isn't it, Jeff? We use that word a lot here on our show as well. Balance between protecting our savings and actually living.
1: Right. I mean, sure. I mean, you want to keep the future in your mind because as we look at it, when we compare ourselves, those getting ready to retire versus their parents, it's a different generation. We didn't live as long, or they didn't live as long. And the current generations that are about to retire are far more likely to live into their 80s and some into their 90s than their parents were. As I've shared many times before, all four of my grandparents passed in their early mid-70s, all four of them, right? Where today, I mean, my mom lived to be 98 and 9 months. So it's a lot different. And as each generation evolves, and medical advances evolve, I think that's what's keeping us alive longer. And hopefully we're paying attention to nutrition a little bit more. And that, again, will keep us healthier longer. So that's important. And I think that has an impact on the desire for people to hold on to money now because they think they might live a long time. And I think that's the mindset you should have as long as you're not, how do I say this? As long as you're not like crippling your spending plan. In other words, you want to have a good retirement. Yes, you may live into your 80s or 90s or even beyond that, but you may not. So you don't want to just keep postponing the fun. You want to have some fun currently while not potentially overdoing it so that your money's not going to run out before you do. And that's why we offer the free consultation so that you can come in. We can do a detailed analysis of where you are now and project out where that might take you in the future. Now, we haven't seen anybody that had watched the plan and looked at the plan that said, yeah, I'm not happy that I came here. I mean, are you kidding? We're laying out a plan and we do that and we don't charge for it. So that's the best part. It takes a couple of meetings just to go through, but we lay it out and say, look, here's what we can do for you. And, as we look at the math with that, because we're number nerds. You know, we admit it. We
2: let the math show you the path. There you go.
1: It's taxation. It's, you know, the money coming in versus taxation. What's it going to look like? And we run it out for the future. We're here to help because we know people need help. People need help more today because of the complicated world we live in and the longevity issue. I mean, it's important to get this type of information. So come on in and have a visit with one of the advisors here on the team. 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
2: Before we close out this subject, because I know we're going to answer some listener questions when we come back from the break, but just kind of the takeaway for somebody who is feeling this way. And again, that the plan is foundational. You mentioned earlier too, I think I heard you say this, that, you know, just the risk in waiting too long to spend your money. That's something we don't think about as much either. So there are some big takeaways when we start talking to people who have this idea in their mind that, you know what? I've saved all this money and I'm going to do exactly what I want to do, which is not spend it.
1: You know, not spending your money is always a choice, right? Now, I don't think that's the best choice since you spent your whole life or lives, if you're married, building up your wealth. And, you know, we've seen folks that have done exceptionally well with their savings and their investments. And yet they come and they'll talk about taking a trip and they're looking at the absolute cheapest hotel they can find or motel. They're looking at the economy class airfare. And I'm like, you know, why don't you just treat yourself to first class? You certainly can afford it. So why not do that? You don't have to do it for every trip, but do it every now and then at least, you know, maybe one trip a year, do a first class airline ticket. Is it expensive? Sure, it's expensive. I think they charge too much for that? I do. But you know what? If you've got that kind of money, spend it. Because guess what? You can save, save, save, save. What do you think your kids are going to do? Your kids are likely going to spend.
2: Yeah.
1: Yeah. Because we've seen it. We've seen it over and over again. Parents were very frugal, let's say, and yet the kids get the money and all of a sudden, boom. Cars, toys, you know, all kinds of things going on. So it's like, I had one client years ago, quick story, gave money to his kids, asked them each to pay down their mortgage.
2: Okay.
1: One of them did not. Bought a quad, blah, blah, blah. And shortly thereafter got divorced. The guy was devastated. Absolutely devastated. And he said, I will never give more money to my children while I'm alive because I don't want to see them squander it like they did. Mm-hmm. So, I mean, there's all kinds of stories, you know, people that we've dealt with. These are real things. It's not something I made up. And it's sad when you see that. But if you talk to your kids, you can suggest. But if you really want to pay down their mortgage, get their mortgage information and send the check to the mortgage company.
0: There you go.
1: It's easier that way.
0: Much easier. What a great example to end our segment on. When we come back here on Massey on Money, we're going to answer some of your questions. Don't go far. We've got more to talk about here with Jeff Massey, founder and president of Massey & Associates, Inc. 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That number is 401-200-7200, 401-200-7200. We're back with Jeff Massey right after this break.
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0: Welcoming you back in to Massey on Money. I'm Amy Sharp alongside Jeff Massey. What a great show we've had so far. We're going to close out by trying to answer a couple of your questions. And just letting Jeff do a little bit of a wrap up on what we started this show talking about, which were these letters he has sent to our leaders concerning Social Security. It's been a hot topic on this show. If you've been tuning in over the last few months, and we were able to read the one response that you received from Senator, I'm emphasizing that there for you, from Senator Jack Reed, and not the response you were hoping for, but at least a response. But before we get to that wrap, I'm going to share our number once again, 401-200-7200. Now's the time to reach out. If you're ready to start planning for your retirement, if you feel like you don't have the right questions, maybe you don't feel like you have everything in place, don't let that hold you back from starting the process, starting the conversation. And that's really what that discovery meeting is all about. And it all begins by reaching out with this number, 401-200-7200. So let's back up a little bit. Jeff, like I said, you wanted to kind of just do a quick wrap, kind of extend an invitation to our listeners at this point as well.
1: Yeah, I mean, we did get some good feedback initially. I would love to get more feedback, and you can go to MasseyOnMoney.com and click the Contact Us button. You can send an email. It's very simple. We'd love to hear your thoughts about the congressional delegation, where all of them have gotten a letter. Two letters, in fact, starting July 7, August 14, one has responded. Reed's office. That's it. How do you feel about that? And how do you feel about those that are up for re-election? Just curious, how do you feel? Do you think you can vote for them knowing that none of them have done anything for Social Security? I would be curious to see how our listeners feel about that. So go to MassyOnMoney.com, hit the Contact Us button, email format would pop up, send us a message. Love to hear from you.
0: Okay, let's see if we can get a couple questions in here before we close out our show. This first one says, I've been disciplined as a saver my whole life, and we have a healthy nest egg, but now that I'm actually retired, oh boy, listen to this question. I'm finding it psychologically impossible to write checks from my savings. See how I tie these in here? This one says, I feel like every dollar I spend is a dollar closer to being broke. How do I switch my brain from saving mode to spending mode without the anxiety? And I, again, you've covered so much of this, but here's an example from one of our listeners. And we had to throw this question out there because it's like, this is how they are feeling. The words that she's using in this conversation too, feeling like, you know, they're going to be broke. That's a devastating thing to have to say in retirement.
1: You know, and I'm hoping that that was an exaggeration.
0: Yeah.
1: You know, that they're that close.
0: Right.
1: But if, and this is what we were talking about in the last segment, ironically, right? So being disciplined to save is wonderful. It's a better balance if you're not sacrificing your lifestyle and really not enjoying life in all those decades building up to retirement. I mean, you can do things that aren't expensive to still enjoy life. You can go hang out at a park. You can walk on the beach. You know, you can go fishing. Not overly expensive. I mean, unless you go out deep sea fishing, then you got to pay people on a boat and all that stuff. But there are things you can do. You could, you know, join a book club. You know, there's various things that you can do. How do you switch your brain? I wish I had a simple answer to that. All I would say is start small and then work your way up a little bit. If you're walking by something, let's say it's under $25, and you look at it, and if the thought goes, I don't need that, buy it anyway.
0: See how it feels. Anyway. Yeah, see how it feels to have things.
1: See how it feels, yeah. Because you know you've got enough money to do it.
0: Mm-hmm.
1: And if you tell yourself, I can afford that, I think if you say that to yourself enough times, you will be able to slowly switch. It's not like a quick switch that you're going to get, but eventually, hopefully, that will get you to a place where you're a little more confident in your numbers. But I also feel that working with a financial professional, like we have a team of here, we can work you through our process and show you the numbers. And as you said earlier, Amy, we let the math show us the path. Pretty simple, pretty straightforward. And then you'll have a good idea that you're going to be okay spending some money.
0: Okay. Next question for you. This one says, my daughter and her husband are looking to buy their first home, but with interest rates where they are, the monthly payments are a stretch for them. I have the liquidity to pay cash for the house and let them pay me back at a lower rate. Is becoming the family bank a good legacy planning move or a recipe for disaster?
1: Ooh, now that's an interesting question. Huh. Guess I got to give that one a little bit of thought. You know, my first thought is, what if you lost it all? Would you still be okay financially? Now, what's the likelihood of losing it all if it's in real estate? Well, as long as there's insurance on the house, even in a worst case disaster, the insurance should cover things. So if there's a fire or whatever, I think I'd be more concerned about, well, what happens if down the road you get divorced and then what? And then the divorcing spouse, not your daughter, wants half of the value of the house because they've been paying you for it. Then what? You know, it's just, those are tough questions. No easy answers at all. My thinking would be perhaps give them maybe a bigger down payment than what they can afford to put down themselves so that it can bring their payment down so it's not so much a stretch for them. And then you could always help out on the back end by maybe making deposits in directly to the mortgage company to pay down their principal if you have a real desire to do that. Okay. On that, I'm not sure. I don't have, I've never run across this, you know, that somebody wants to be the family bank per se.
0: Well,
1: and then is your daughter your only child? And then if not, how do you kind of balance things out? As mm-hmm. most people would do, they would leave an equal amount to kids, but not always, because mm-hmm. we've had situations where that was definitely not the case. So, yeah, interesting question. And I'll give it some thought over time. And if something pops into my head where there's a different perspective, then we can always bring this up in the future, Amy.
0: Okay. Here's another one for you. This one says, I keep hearing about required minimum distributions. I turned 73 this year. And frankly, we don't need the income from my IRA to cover our living expenses. Do I absolutely have to take this money out? And if I do, is there a way to take it without getting killed on taxes?
1: You know, a lot of people use that word, getting killed on taxes. And then when we talk to them, we find out they're in the 12% tax bracket. I mean, I don't think that is all that excessive. Now, if you're in a 32, 35, 37% tax bracket, then it's a much bigger deal. You're turning 73, or you did turn 73 this year. So this is your first year of your required distribution. You could put it off until the first quarter of next year. You'd have to have it out by April 1st of next year in 2027, but that withdrawal is still for 26. Then you would have to take a second distribution by the end of 2027. So you have to be careful, because that second distribution could potentially bump you into a higher tax bracket. So now we take that out. Do you have to take the money out? The simple answer is yes, you do, because there's a 25% penalty if you don't. So if you had to take out $10,000 as your required minimum distribution, if you don't do it, there's a $2,500 penalty. So now, how do you do it without getting killed on taxes? Well, hopefully, if you've been that successful, you have a charitable heart. You can donate to a charity directly from your IRA. And this rule did not change from age 70 and a half, like the RMD rule changed to 73. This is called a qualified charitable distribution, where you fill out a form, you tell your custodian to send money directly to a charity. When you do that, that distribution does not show up on your taxes. So if you're giving money to charities anyway, this is a far more tax-effective way to do that. And we'd love to talk to you in more detail about it. If you don't have a favorite charity, I certainly do, a wish come true. And so we are really excited to be involved with a wish come true. I always encourage people, pick a charity that you love. I mean, helping kids that are dealing with life-threatening illnesses, that's a pretty darn good charity. And it's amazing how happy they are. Every time I've been around them, they are some of the happiest people in the room. It's amazing. So, Amy, I don't think we have enough time for another question.
0: We're out. Yeah, you're right.
1: That's a great question. So, we know summer is quickly going to be in the rearview mirror, and we'll be getting into fall, which is also a wonderful season here in Rhode Island with all the color changes and everything. So tell your family you love them. Give them all a big hug.
0: Thank you so much, Jeff. 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
2: 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Investing involves risk, including the potential loss of principal. Any references to protection, safety, or lifetime income generally refer to fixed insurance products, never securities or investments. Insurance guarantees are backed by the financial strength and claims paying abilities of the issuing carrier. This radio show is intended for informational purposes only. It is not intended to be used as the sole basis for financial decisions, nor should it be construed as advice designed to meet the particular needs of an individual situation. Our firm is not affiliated with or endorsed by the U.S. government or any governmental agency. The information and opinions contained herein provided by third parties have been obtained from sources believed to be reliable and accurate, and completeness cannot be guaranteed by Massey & Associates, Inc. 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
8: From ABC News, I'm Brian Clark. President Trump said that he's banning cable outlets CNN and MS Now from the White House, along with the website Politico. He says it's because he doesn't like their coverage.
9: It's really just cumulative stories. Over the last few years, you get sick of it.
8: Is this legal? ABC Stephen Portnoy in Washington says,
10: for nearly five decades, courts have held that the First Amendment protects White House correspondents' freedom of speech and that their access to the complex can't be stripped based on the content of their reporting. Last year, a federal judge ruled against Trump's efforts to ban the Associated Press from the small contingent of pool reporters who cover him in the Oval Office or on Air Force One. A divided appeals court panel later put much of that ruling on hold.
8: The president Friday announced a deal with Denmark that would see the U.S. take permanent control over Greenland's security. Denmark's foreign minister today posted a photo of himself with officials from the U.S. and Greenland, saying that next week should be a good week for both Greenland, Denmark, and the USA. Next week, we'll also see a meeting between President Trump and China's Xi Jinping, where AI safety is likely to be a key topic. A group of security researchers say they used Claude to hack OpenAI. Former FBI Cyber Deputy Director Cynthia Kaiser explained what could happen if a bad actor did the same thing.
11: They would be able to find vulnerabilities at scale, like find these flaws in programs, softwares, hardware like phones, anything, and utilize those flaws before there's a fix in place.
8: Security workers at top tech companies in California are on strike. Nearly 14,000 security officers that work everywhere from tech companies to hospitals and retailers are striking. Their union says the workers are demanding better pay, retirement benefits, health care, and improved training. You're listening to ABC News.
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8: Another nationwide blackout has paralyzed Cuba. Authorities are blaming a transmission failure on the island's western portion. In New York City, security is ramping up ahead of the United Nations General Assembly, says ABC's Lindsay Tuchman.
5: From explosive-sniffing dogs to blast suits to robots, the NYPD's bomb squad is in place for the UN General Assembly, an event bringing a huge number of foreign leaders and dignitaries to the east side of Manhattan. This year is officially considered a heightened security environment, partly because Israeli Prime Minister Benjamin Netanyahu is addressing the assembly at the end of next week. Protests are expected daily.
8: The heirs of Holocaust victims and their representatives filed two suits in California, making claims to paintings that are on the walls of prominent museums in Los Angeles and Auschwitz, saying that they're entitled to them because they were taken by force. Records have already made a comeback. Now CDs are enjoying a resurgence.
14: Collectors and K-pop enthusiasts are driving a growth in CD sales that's outpacing vinyls. 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
14: For some, CDs represent nostalgia. 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
8: Brian Clark.
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24: How did I lose weight? 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
25: Good morning, everybody. 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Good morning, guys.
0: Good morning, Ryan.
1: Good morning. Morning, top of the morning.
25: Thanks for coming in. This seems like a special occasion for me today anyway, with you, Bill. You haven't been on in a little bit, so I want to welcome you back to the show with me anyway.
0: That. I'm glad that you feel that it's a special occasion. But and as you know, I'll show up anytime I get invited, and this is the first time in quite a while. So I'm happy to be here.
25: Well, last time you came on, I wasn't here, so that's why I wanted to bring that
0: up. It's good to see you, Ryan.
25: So, of course, summer is winding down now, so it's a good time, everybody. Take a look at your windows and doors, maybe. It's going to be getting a little bit colder. You want to make sure that those are up to par if you need to do any replacements. Of course, we want to help you out at any one of our Finetco locations. 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We're at Coventry Lumber in Coventry, Rhode Island, E.L. Morse Lumber in Wareham, Mass., and West Haven Lumber in West Haven, Connecticut. So please come in. We'd love to help you out with any projects that you have coming on, or any window or door issues that you may need to solve before the winter comes. A couple of other events that are very close to coming up. One is actually happening today. We've been talking about it the last couple of weeks, but the A Wish Come True Gala, the Ripples of Love event, is tonight at the Crown Plaza. So looking forward to that. That's going to be a great event. We have a live auction tonight, Fund the Need. We're going to be giving our fellow board member, Colleen Duffy, and her husband, Frank Duffy, the Lifetime Achievement Award. So it's going to be an exciting night. A lot of good fundraising going on, a lot of videos that I know are going to be very touching to everybody. So looking forward to that tonight. Of course, if you would like to donate to the organization, you can always go to their website, awish.org, to make any donations. And all of the proceeds go directly to A Wish Come True and Families in Need.
0: And I can tell you, Ryan, we talked about it earlier in the week, but Sean and I are going to be emceeing or presenting the Fund the Need portion of the program.
25: Mm-hmm.
0: So we got to see the videos that are going to come up. And when you see the impact that this organization has on so many people and families that are struggling with not only the difficulty that their child is going through from a health standpoint, but the financial difficulty. And I think the stat that you're going to learn tonight is 40% of these people that get into a situation with their child with a life-threatening disease, 40% end up in bankruptcy within 1 or 2 years, which is, you know, it's not bad enough to have to deal with that challenge with your child. Then the financial aspect comes into it. So it's going to be quite an emotional night.
25: Yep. So we're looking forward to that tonight. Another event for A Wish Come True coming up on October 3rd is Baby Max Barbecue event. This is a barbecue contest that's going to be right on the Coventry West Greenwich line in the Elks Lodge. That's an event we're always looking forward to. I'm going to be a judge this year. I was a judge a couple years ago, too. So looking forward to doing that. And that's just another event, a great time to go to. A lot of great people, and all the proceeds, again, go back to A Wish Come True. So if you're interested in that, that's anybody can come to that, get some good food, and learn a little bit more about the organization.
0: And what would your tip be as a returning judge on barbecue? What is there a heads up that you would give people that are going to compete and what you look for when you're tasting the barbecue?
25: So this may not be really a barbecue judged answer because I only have done it once. I don't know much about it, but I like a smoky flavor. I don't know. That's really all I can say about that. But
0: well, if your mother was a judge, she doesn't.
25: She doesn't. Yeah. Okay. So there's a lot of different judges. So don't worry. Right. I'm not the only one. There will be about 10 of them.
0: Okay.
25: But looking forward to that on October 3rd. One other thing I wanted to mention is our mill workshop that we've been talking about the last couple of weeks. It's been up and running. We've been working pretty much 6 days a week. I think this is the first Saturday that the guys have off.
0: Wow.
25: So I'm happy that those guys get to enjoy some time off, a long weekend for them, 2 days. But we've been creating a lot of really cool things that I honestly didn't even know that we had the capabilities to do, and I'm still learning what we can do. And for example, we've made a Finetco Millwork shop. The top layer is a very clear white maple, and then it's adhered to a mahogany on the bottom with different grooves built into the wood, and different outlines on it, and you can really write whatever you want into any type of wood, make a sign, make a cutting board, custom stair parts. So it's really cool, the capabilities that we have now. We'd love to, any customers that would like to see the shop, see what we can make for you, we'd love to have you in there. But it's certainly something that if you have any custom woodworking project that you have or a piece that you need, please come into one of our locations, talk to us about that, and I'm sure that we'll be able to come up with a solution for you.
0: I know that they're taking pictures of these new products, or these, not, I shouldn't say new, these products as we develop them and manufacture them, and they're going to

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2: But, you know, I feel like anybody that has resources that does well, like, you have to support your family, but if you have extra, give, right? Absolutely. 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And you mentioned the gala tonight, but for people listening that can't go to the gala, can't go to the barbecue contest. 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
2: Oh, cool.
4: And they could stop in the offices in Coventry. We actually have a room called Knapp's Nook where the families gather, and that's in tribute to Steve Napolillo, the athletic director of Providence College, who is very involved in A Wish Come True. And in honor of his dad, there was a room put in because of Steve and Beth's generosity over the years where we honor the Napolillo family, and it's a place for the families to come in and meet and get a little reprieve and break. But people can come into the office. People are coming in every week to see it and hopefully make donations.
3: Yep.
2: Awesome.
3: So before we get into our show today with Zach, I just want to mention the call-in number. If you have any questions about anything we're talking about today with Zach, with the bank, with any financing, but of course any construction questions that you have with any projects that you have going on, you can call in and we can certainly help you out with that. The number is 401-438-9776. That's 401-438-WPRO. So, Zach, thank you again for coming in. You are here with Rate. And yesterday, one of our coworkers came up to me and said, "Hey, Ryan, I saw that you're having Rate on tomorrow. What is Rate?" So if you could give an explanation to everybody listening, what exactly is Rate and what it is that you guys do?
4: And then maybe we'll have to explain what Finetco is, because Zach gets that question every day also. But we'll stick with Rate right now.
2: Yeah, so Rate, it's a gift and the curse of our company. So we're a mortgage lender. In the top 10 as far as volume origination in the country. We're called Rate. Used to be called Guaranteed Rate. Really just focus on residential lending. And I've mentioned this before when I was on the show, the reality of buying a home, right? So when you're thinking about buying a home, you get excited, you call a realtor, you look at houses. Rates are a little high right now. Even historically, they're higher than historically they have been. It's been a rough couple weeks for interest rates. People don't always love to apply for a mortgage and make a mortgage payment. So we kind of looked at the landscape a couple of years ago and put a lot of effort, money, and resources into making the technology and the mortgage process easier for clients to take away some of that duress. Because at the end of the day, when somebody buys a home, they want to look at houses. And everybody here at this table has a mortgage, right? Do we like paying a mortgage? The answer is no. Mm-hmm. But unless you're going to buy a property cash, you have to pay a mortgage. So, you know, all in all, dealing with a company like Rate is a better, more efficient process. And there can be a lot of stress in buying a home unrelated to the mortgage side of it. Mm-hmm. There's a lot of moving parts, attorneys, realtors. We try to make our process seamless so that we don't add layers of stress to what could be a stressful situation. And I'm not being negative. I'm just being honest about it because there's a lot involved with purchasing a home.
3: Yeah, right. And I mean, it's a big decision. It's obviously a huge financial commitment. And it's somewhere where you're maybe going to be starting a family and you want it to be the right place and safe and everything like that. So,
4: yep. So Zach, are you going to get into what differentiates that? Because, you know, back when I was younger and maybe my first or second home, the interest rate was of paramount importance. And the mortgage, in my mind, no disrespect, but I'm sure that I'm ignorant on this topic. The only thing that mattered was the interest rate. I didn't really care about what the bank had to offer, what services they had to offer, what was the interest rate, and the lowest point, second, third decimal point got it because because it was just dollars. But it sounds like, to me, if I listen to you, you and Rate offer something different that not only is the interest rate, I'm sure, competitive, but there's a value add that you bring to the table to make that process easier. Or is that not the

0: case.
1: Yeah, and you know, great question, great points. I think, you know, when you bought your first home in 1936, Bill, I had to. I'm sorry. but when you, you know.
2: Technically 1989, just for clarity.
1: All right. So right after the stock market crash, handwritten applications. So, you know, a lot has evolved over the last even 3, 4, 5 years when it comes to mortgages. And the reality of whether you go to a bank, credit union, lender, most of the banks, credit unions, lenders operate off the same margins, right? So the margins are already built into the interest rates. So, you know, it's very rare that you would call one lender and another lender and they would have a percent higher interest rate. We're all operating within the same realm of margins. So what really comes down to differentiation is who's going to give you a better process as long as they give you competitive interest rates. And that's kind of where we come in.
2: Well, we can dive into that afterwards, because back when I did it, that wasn't the case.
1: Yeah.
2: But I can't wait to hear how the industry has evolved.
3: Yep. So with that, guys, we're going to cut to a quick break here. You're listening to the Finetco Wake Up Call. It's 8:20, and we'll be back right after this.
4: How did I lose weight? And I did. Lean, right here. I did. I love this stuff. Listen, Brickhouse Nutrition been with me for a long time. So chatting with Miles, I'm up at like 235. True story, I never minded being 235, but you know what minded? My knees that were falling apart and my back. I'm like, I don't know what, before I started really lifting, probably about 190. So 235 was a lot. I said, I got to lose some LBs, Miles. 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
3: 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This is your show host, Ryan Finnegan, in studio today with Bill Finnegan and Zach LeVake from Rate. So before we cut to the break, we were talking about what interest rates used to be a little ways back and kind of what they are now and how that's changed a little bit. And you know, Bill started to mention how when he was buying his first house, it really would come down to what the lowest interest rate would be and kind of shop around and see what it is. But, you know, Zach, you're obviously making a point that choosing a lender should be much more than just the lowest interest rate, and Rate has more things to offer than just that. So
1: yeah, and I think, you know, interest rate is very important, but there's things that there's access that certain lenders have that will give clients better interest rates, and sometimes you wouldn't think that would be the case. And I'll give you an example. So we have access to a program that only two other lenders have in the country. which gives us better pricing for investment properties and multifamily properties. Okay. And that's an example of having more programs being bigger and having more access. So a client that was purchasing a multifamily as an investment that called lender A would get a different interest rate than if they called lender B. We're going to say we're lender B just because we have access. So it's not just about, you know, I'm just going to call four different people and whoever has the best interest rate, I'm going to go with. That is potentially a good strategy. But you're going to find that if you work with a lender that's experienced, that has more access to programs, they're probably going to put you in a different program that has a much more attractive interest rate compared to smaller lenders or brokers that don't have access to those products.
2: So other than hearing you here today, how would I, you know, I'm that person. I have a home. I want to buy an investment property. How do I even find out what you're talking about?
1: Yeah, well, you know, if you looked online or followed, you know, we have a on social media, Rate Official, and also Rate Rhode Island is our branch page in Rhode Island. We talk about a lot of these products that we have. You know, sometimes it doesn't resonate. And unfortunately, what happens in the real estate community, when somebody wants to purchase a house, they put their hand up, they go to a realtor, and realtors have relationships with lenders from there. And usually the person goes to a realtor first. It's very rare that a client looking for a home is going to go to a lender first. It does happen, but more often than not, clients go to a realtor, and the realtor will refer them to people that they trust, they have experience with, that they like. So if a lender like us is not in that conversation, then we don't ever get, you know, an opportunity to talk to that client. And that's just how the market functions. But, you know, if you're listening, you could call a lender first, and we also could link a client up directly with realtors. But even if you're working with a realtor and you're listening and you're like, wow, that sounds like a good product, say it to your realtor. Hey, I was listening to this guy, Zach, at Rate. Sounds like they have some interesting things. At the end of the day, especially with everything being so expensive, real estate's expensive, mortgage rates, gas, we understand that, and I'm sure everybody at this table understands that. It's more important than ever, if you're looking for a home, to make sure you get a experienced realtor that's really going to work for you, that's going to negotiate on your behalf, and also work with a lender that has access to as many programs as possible. Because to your point, Bill, people do want the lowest interest rate. So our goal is not just, hey, our process is better, take a higher interest rate. It's, we're going to get you the most competitive interest rate because we have access to the most programs, and our process is going to be easier for you and more efficient. So we feel like that is a win-win in this environment.
2: And I know you can't speak for realtors, but would a, I don't think, but correct me if I'm wrong, a realtor would ever be offended or feel slighted if a client were to call you, get whatever pre-approval or whatever they're lined up for, and then they go and they find their own realtor. If they went in and said, I'm all set to go, my financing's all lined up through Rate, I don't think a realtor would ever be offended by that.
1: No, and conversely, if somebody came to us and said, hey, I'm working with, you know, so-and-so, and even though we have hundreds of relationships with realtors, we would never refer that person to another realtor.
2: Right.
1: Hey, you had a good conversation with John. Great. We'll keep it going with John. I'll reach out. We'll handle the financing side. And the realtors that we know and work with are the consummate professionals. So a realtor wants the best for their client. They want the best interest rate. They want the best experience, because ultimately how we do affects them, and it's reciprocal. If we're working with a realtor that doesn't do a good job, it makes us look bad.
2: Yeah.
1: And if a realtor's working with a lender that does a bad job, it makes them look bad. So there's got to be synergy between realtor, client, and the mortgage side at all times.
3: Yep. And so, Zach, Rate is the name of the company. What's going on with rates right now? Why don't you give an update on where rates are at?
1: Yeah, so if anybody really follows the market, it was a tough week. And, you know, the funny thing about what happens with rates, usually there's no real surprises, especially when, you know, the Fed meets and talks about raising or lowering the discount rate. So one thing that people kind of get confused about is when the Fed comes out and raise rates, like the Fed had a meeting, Warsh, Fed chairman, raise rates 0.25 point. That doesn't just raise 30-year mortgage rates by 0.25 point. It doesn't work like that. So that's actually the discount rate, but it affects all short and long-term interest rates, car rates, you know, car finance rates, mortgage rates. And generally, if you look at the 10-year treasury, if the 10-year goes up, usually mortgage rates go up. So it was expected this week for the Fed to raise interest rates, primarily because the job market's still strong and inflation is still not under control. The only time we're ever going to see interest rates go down from this point or the Fed lower rates is if inflation numbers come in much better and hopefully prices come down a little bit. Mm-hmm. But I think we all know that there's a huge effect on rates, and it's involved around, you know, what's going on geopolitically, especially, you know, with the Iran war.
2: Sure.
1: So that's affecting interest rates right now for sure.
3: Absolutely. And, you know, obviously, like you said, markets react and everything. And just quickly, because we're going to be cutting to break here, but what do you think the future may look like for the rates?
2: And here we go. Okay.
3: Obviously, this isn't, you know, for everybody listening, Zach, it's not a crystal ball. He doesn't have the answer.
2: I thought he did.
3: I would like to hear, you know, from him. And
1: so the question is, you know, what's going to happen in, you know, you have the geopolitical piece. We have the stock market. Stock market is still at the highest it's ever been, right? I think it was over 50,000. But it really depends on what happens with the price of oil, the labor market, and the stock market.
2: Well, we're going to break, Ryan,
3: yeah.
2: Right?
3: And yeah, then
2: when we come back, Zach is going to give just a straight-up answer to that question.
3: Okay.
1: What's going to happen? He wasn't going to right there.
2: There's going to be one right after the break.
3: All right. So we'll be right back after this, guys.
4: How did I lose weight? And I did. Lean, right here. I did. I love this stuff. Listen, Brickhouse Nutrition been with me for a long time. So chatting with Miles, I'm up at like 235. True story, I never minded being 235, but you know what minded? My knees that were falling apart and my back. 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I said, I got to lose some LBs, Miles. 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
3: 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This is your show host, Ryan Finnegan, in studio today with Bill Finnegan and Zach LaVake from Rate. So before we cut to the break, we posed the question to Zach there, and I'm going to kick it back to Bill for him to ask that question again for all the listeners here, because I think this is a pretty important one for everybody to hear.
2: Perhaps it wasn't clear, because we were getting a very politician son roundabout answer, so let me try to break it down, Zach. Are rates going to go up, or are rates going to go down? Can you answer that question?
1: I'll answer in two words. Go Friars.
2: There you have it.
1: Now, so
2: there's the market trend information Only here on the Finetco Wake Up Call.
1: In reality, you know, nobody knows the answer to that. But what I can tell you is, where I saw a report yesterday that the 10-year Treasury hasn't been this high since, I think, 2007. Don't quote me, but it was around that point. You know, the only thing that I'm afraid of is that it gets to a breaking point and the market starts to fall apart, right? Mm. Whether it's real estate, stock market. And one thing that I've noticed, and I've talked to a couple of realtors, I'm not going to come out here and say this is a buyer's market, but what's happening now is there's no history or past that you can compare this market, because it was started by, you know, COVID started all of this, especially with the low inventory in real estate. The market was functioning normally in real estate. And then all of a sudden there were no listings. So right now it's not simple supply and demand. You can't just look at this like with an economic lens. Normally, if supply is down, demand is up, right? Naturally. Right. But what's happening in the real estate market now, supply is still down. Inventory is still down. In Rhode Island, there were less than 1,500 listings as of Thursday, single family active listings. That's historically low, but it's starting to go up a little bit. You would think that demand is high, but buyers are starting to worry about the cost of goods, services, interest rates, the cost of homes, mortgage payments are higher. So we're in a weird situation right now where, although inventory is still low, buyers are getting very apprehensive. So that does concern me a little bit. Mm-hmm. But what it does mean, if you're a buyer, there's opportunity right now. So I'm not going to come out here and say, get out there, buy a house right now. There's no perfect time. But if you are a buyer, I understand interest rates are higher. You do have a little more leverage compared to a couple months ago, and you might find more motivated sellers.
3: Gotcha. So, sorry to interrupt, Bill, but we do have a caller right now, I don't want them to hold for too long. So we have Leo from Bristol on the line right now. It looks like he has a question about VA loans. Hey, Leo.
8: How you doing today? Yeah, thank you very much. You know, if I had a VA loan, can I refinance my loan with a VA loan, and are my rates different? Because being a veteran, or are they the same?
1: So, Leo, this is Zachary. First of all, thank you so much for your service. We all appreciate it here. The answer to that is yes. Your eligibility is determined by the VA. So the first thing that we do with a VA loan, we usually request your DD-214 statement of service, right? And then we'll send that into the VA, and it will tell us your eligibility based on years of service. But generally, if you've done a purchase, so when you purchase your home, you utilize a VA loan?
8: Correct.
1: So you should be able to do a refinance. We can look into that for you, and VA actually has a very good refinance program if you're not taking cash out, if you're just doing a rate and term. It's called an interest rate reduction loan, and it's a very easy process. But they also do allow for cash out up to 90% of your home value. So a lot of ways to potentially help you out with a VA loan.
2: And Zach, let me ask you, is it variable? So do different banks have different VA rates, or does the VA set the rates for their loans?
1: Great question. VA does not set the rates. So just like, you know, Ginnie Mae is where all the FHA loans go, Fannie Freddie. They don't set the rates. There's certain margins that are there. So Leo, you could call, you know, a couple different lenders, but generally everybody prices around the same. And one thing that is very unique about rate, and this is actually something I've never talked about on air, but it's a good time to do that. We don't charge any origination or processing fees at rate for VA loans, wow, which is actually really unique. So it ends up saving you, Leo, probably $1,400 to $1,600 per transaction if you go through rate.
8: Thank you.
1: Yeah. And would be happy to help you. I'm sure you can find information. If you wanted to ever call me, my cell is 401-965-8290.
8: Thank you so much. I really appreciate it.
1: Of course. Have a great day.
2: Thanks for calling in, Leo.
8: All right. Have a great day now. Thank you very much for your info. Great program.
1: Thank you.
3: Thanks, Leo.
2: And that's legit. That is Zach's cell phone number.
3: Yep.
2: So that's not a... Is that
1: a security issue?
2: I don't know.
3: We'll put that out there a couple more times before the show ends for anybody to call directly to Zach today.
1: I got nothing to hide. People can call me.
3: So, you know, Zach, you just mentioned one program that you said you don't really talk about on the air that much, and I think it's a good time to talk about some other programs that Rate has to offer. One of which, maybe Rate's same day mortgage program. You want to talk a little bit about that?
1: Yeah. So the same day mortgage program is something that we started here years back. It's starting to really get traction. We do market it. But I don't know anybody in our industry, in the country that does this mortgage process like us, the same day. There might be some lenders that try to do it more efficiently, but I'll break it down, the uniqueness of this. So getting back to our goal of making mortgage processes more efficient, easier, more automated, a same-day mortgage is something that we offer for conventional clients. So this is not available for government loans. It's not available for a VA loan or a government. It's just that the process is different. It has nothing to do with rates. So what happens with a same-day mortgage, Ryan, let's say you're buying a house. Mm-hmm. You go under contract next Monday, okay? And you call me up. You're under contract. You're closing in 25 days. You send me the fully executed purchase and sales. I get the mortgage documentation together. I tell you the rate. So this is the same day all this happens. From there, because it's a conventional loan, let's say you're doing a conventional loan, you can put 3 or 5% down. Mm-hmm. The same day that we've disclosed to you your program and your rate, it gets assigned to an underwriter, which is unique. So the normal mortgage process is you gather everything, a processor gets it, they send it to underwriters. That could take a couple days.
3: Okay.
1: We do it the same day and assign an underwriter. So it actually skips a step in the process. We don't even utilize a processor for that. And then we connect you directly with the underwriter to work until that loan is consummated. So it removes friction from the process, and you're now talking directly with the underwriter. So when they need something, you give it to them directly. So our average close time is about a half of a normal loan closing. And we get these loans all set to close usually within 10 business days, which is absolutely unique. It's super efficient. Our realtors love it. And it's a much better process for our clients. That's a same day mortgage.
2: So if Ryan called you Monday saying, I have a purchase and sales, and he starts the process with you on Monday, he doesn't get a commitment on Monday, does he?
1: Depending on the time of the day, he could get a commitment that day.
2: You could get a mortgage commitment
1: same day
2: in 24 hours.
1: You could get it technically same day. So if Ryan called me Monday morning, said, here's my W-2s and pay stubs, here's a fully executed purchase and sales, I would get into the computer within an hour, disclose the loan to him. You got to disclose the loan. If I did that by 12 o'clock in the afternoon, there's a good chance that we'd have a commitment by the end of the day.
2: And that's with a W-2 and a purchase and sales. There's no other information that you need.
1: It depends on the so this is only for conventional Fannie Mae, Freddie Mac loans.
2: Okay.
1: It depends on the client.
2: Sure.
1: So it depends on his income. If Ryan's paid W-2, I would need the purchase and sales, his W-2s, and an updated pay stub.
2: Yeah.
1: You know, more the better, because the commitment's going to look cleaner. But technically, yeah, if there's enough to make an underwriting decision.
2: And when you say you'll connect a borrower with an underwriter, those underwriters work for rate?
1: The underwriters work for rate.
2: Okay.
1: We actually call them processor-writers because they're half processor, half underwriter.
2: Processor-writer?
1: Processor-writer. Half processor, half underwriter. Mm. Because the underwriters generally do not interact directly with clients. Usually there's a middle person because they're working on many transactions. Our underwriters for the same-day mortgage process were trained to interact and communicate with clients, collecting documentation, because sometimes that can get tough, right? Sometimes people can't find something, or we're asking for a bank statement and the client doesn't want to give it. Like, that does happen sometimes. You know, some people are very different and guarded about some of their personal information, but these people are trained to do that. And, you know, normally there's 4 to 5 people involved in the process: processors, underwriters, assistants.
2: Right.
1: It's literally just, it would be me as your originator, mm-hmm. Ryan as the buyer, and the underwriter.
2: Wow.
1: Yeah, it's super unique. I don't know anybody else that does that.
2: I've never heard of that.
3: So that was going to be, I think you just answered it, my question. Why is it that rate is able to do that? But it's, I think, because you have the underwriters, or the process writers, I believe you call them.
1: Processor writer.
3: On staff, and their rate employees, and everybody is working with.
2: And they've taken a step out. They've taken a step out of the process.
3: Right.
1: Yeah. You take a step out, but those people have to be trained. Like I said, underwriters normally do not interact or collect documentation from clients, so they have to be trained to do that. How to talk to clients. You know, there's a lot of conversations, but we just came up with a program years back. Trained. I don't. You know, not every lender, bank, broker is as committed to making the mortgage process more efficient as us. There's a couple companies out there, but what we realized the process is not really fun for people. So we can not, we're not going to make it. It's not going to be fun. People are like, oh my God, that was, you know, that was great. It's not like going to a Patriots game.
3: Let's do it again.
1: You know, but we try to make it so that they, after the process is done, they're like, yeah, that was like a pretty good process. It wasn't bad. Much better than my last time. That's what we want to hear.
9: Right.
2: Now, same day mortgage.
1: That's same day mortgage.
2: So is that your standard or would I call up and that's, I would say I'm interested because you don't process every mortgage application same day, do you?
1: So only the, so if it's a conventional loan, so it depends on the parameters of the loan. So when we input the loan into the system, if it meets certain parameters, it's identified as a same day.
2: Whether I ask for it or not, if I meet those parameters without even knowing it, I would find out the
1: correct.
2: Same day.
1: But if it's a conventional loan, like I said, if it's Fannie or Freddie, over 90% of our people qualify for same day mortgages. So if you're purchasing a home or refinancing with rate and it's a conventional deal, there's over a 90% chance you go through same day mortgage process.
2: Well, as someone who has been doing this since he was in diapers, which wasn't that long ago, you throw around Fannie and Freddie like everyone knows it. So when you say Fannie and Freddie, what does that mean to the average listener that has no idea what that means?
1: It's just a conventional loan compared to a government or FHA loan.
2: A conventional loan meaning what? What does conventional mean?
1: So conventional means conventional is basically your bread and butter purchase or refinance loan. The loan ends up getting sold to Fannie Mae and Freddie Mac, which still have some government control, but I don't know the percentage of it, but a very large percentage of loans end up being purchased by Fannie Mae and Freddie Mac. So Fannie and Freddie Mac are conforming. It's a conforming market. And generally, it's people with over 620 credit score putting a minimum of 3% down with lower debt to income threshold. So,
2: okay.
1: So yeah.
2: You put down the 3 to 5%.
1: Minimum. You could put 20%, 30%, 40% down. Generally, everything is run through an automated system with Fannie Mae and Freddie Mac, and that's usually your best interest rates in the market if you go conventional. So if you're buying a house, you're probably going to want to buy conventional.
2: If you can.
1: And you know, you could put 30, 40, 50% down. You could buy an investment home and it could be conventional. The only other, the other products that are out there, FHA, that's Federal Housing Administration, they allow for higher debt to income thresholds. And if you're buying a property, like we do a lot of non-QM loans, which is a non-qualified mortgage, and that's for individuals buying investment properties, not potentially showing their income documentation to qualify. So that's a different subset of mortgages.
2: So that's a borrower that does not want to verify their income for whatever reason.
1: Whether they don't want to or they wouldn't qualify if they did.
2: Okay. Yeah. So if that's the case, you could still get them into some finance programs.
1: Yeah. So that would be a non-QM mortgage.
2: Yeah.
1: And that's almost like a, you know, like if there's A mortgages, conventional FHA, that's kind of like a B mortgage. Not that it doesn't perform well, but it's just a different underwriting.
2: Mm-hmm.
1: And actually, you know, we could talk about that. I could probably do a whole show on non-QM mortgages, but those mortgages are really good for investor clients because you essentially qualify off the rental income on the property that you're buying. It's almost like a hybrid commercial slash residential underwrite. But we're doing a lot of loans for investors that are trying to stack properties.
2: So I don't qualify for that big of a mortgage, but when you add in the investment income that property is going to generate, you add that into my income?
1: Well, it's not into the income. It has to do with you're underwriting it, basically the property, kind of like when you buy a commercial loan, they're looking at the rent roll. It's very similar to that. So if you're purchasing investment, this is for investment property only, you can utilize the rent to offset the mortgage payment. So we really look at your credit. You got to have good credit. And then we look at the sustainability of the actual property that you're buying. It's a really good program. And I could, maybe the next show I'll go into, we'll do a show about investors and how we can help investors acquire more properties.
2: So you had said in one of the segments that we're at a historically high interest rate right now?
1: My
2: first mortgage in 1989, I think I was at 10.5% or 11.5% interest.
1: Yeah, so if you look historically over the last 30, 40 years, we're a little higher than historically. There were definitely pockets in the 80s, 70s. I think mortgage rates were at like 20% or something, right? But then 18, 20, but then a lot changed and there was mandates from the government that said, hey, it's the American dream. More lenders, more buyers got out there, so interest rates came down. We are we just went into the sevens for interest rates on 30-year fix over the last week because of what's going on geopolitically and also because the Fed raised interest rates. So I would say we're a little higher than historically, but the problem that we're dealing with now is that anomaly of 2021 to 2023, where we had the lowest interest rates ever.
2: Right.
1: That's what people remember.
2: Right.
1: But that's the anomaly. So like, it's like, what's that movie with Schwarzenegger? Total Recall. Like, if we total recalled everybody for 2.5 years, what those interest rates were, 7% wouldn't seem so bad.
2: Right.
1: But it's still close enough that everybody's like, well, you know, rates were 3%.
2: Yeah, that'll forever be.
1: We'll probably never see 3%. And the reality of rates is the only way rates come down that low is if there's a problem, right? In the world, in the economy, in the stock market. So, you know, you have to look at it both ways. Like, wages are high, unemployment is low, the stock market is high, rates are high. You know, usually
2: prices are high.
1: Home prices are high. If all of a sudden, and people have equity. If all of a sudden we went off a cliff and rates went down to 3, guess what the world looks like?
2: Right.
1: Not like this.
2: Right.
1: So there's a give and a take for sure.
3: Right. Well, it's just about 8:50, guys. This is the Finetco Wake Up Call you're listening to. We're going to cut to a quick break here, and we'll be right back.
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3: Welcome back. 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This is your show host, Ryan Finnegan, in studio today with Bill Finnegan and Zach LaVake from Rate. So in the last segment, we were talking about Rate's same-day mortgage program, one of the programs that makes them stand out over a lot of other people in the market. And Zach can certainly help you guys out with that if you wanted to give him a call or reach out to us directly and we can get you in contact with Zach. But another program that we wanted to make sure we spoke about today is the 2-1 buy-down program. And Zach, you mentioned that when you came in today, you seemed excited to be talking about that.
1: Yeah.
3: So why don't you explain to the listeners what that program is?
1: Yeah, and this is the perfect product right now in this environment, in a higher rate environment, in an environment where we're starting to see cracks in real estate, not necessarily valuation, but we're starting to see inventory go up a little bit And I feel like we're starting to shift towards a buyer's market, which is much better for buyers, especially negotiating. And if you're a realtor and you're listening, or if you're a potential buyer and you're listening, or if you're actively looking for a house now, if you're talking to a lender and they have not mentioned a 2-1 buy down, you probably should call Rate, because this is literally the perfect program. So we can do a 2-1 buy down on the conventional and FHA loans that we do. And I'm just going to break it down as simply as possible. So when a seller sells a home, they can offer a seller concession or a seller credit, same thing, where they can pay up to a portion of the closing costs for the buyer. And this is actually a common practice. A lot of people don't know this. So for instance, somebody has a house listed for $410,000. The buyer only wants to pay $400,000. Mm-hmm. So the seller says, all right, I'll sell it to you at $410,000 and I'll give you a $10,000 credit to help pay for your closing costs. The seller's really getting $400,000, right? Because they're giving a credit, but they've sold the house. And the reason I say that this is a good program now is because this is the environment that you can get sellers to give seller credits, especially if properties have been sitting. So go to that same transaction. There's a house listed at $410,000. It's just not selling. Mm-hmm. The buyer and the realtor say, I don't think it's worth $410,000, but I'll tell you what. I'll pay $410,000, but I want a $10,000 seller credit. Now, the interesting thing is this seller credit could not only go to pay closing costs, but it could go to pay a 2-1 buy down. And here's how this program works. So let's say a client is buying that house for $410,000 with a conventional loan. Let's just say the rate's 7%. Okay. The seller has agreed to give a $10,000 credit to the buyer. Mm-hmm. Now, that credit can be utilized for a 2-1 buy-down. What a 2-1 buy-down means is this. If we're giving a client a 7% rate on a conventional loan, the first year, that rate that they're paying is 5% instead of 7. That's the 2. The second year, they're paying 6%. So even though the note rate is 7, year 1, 5%, year 2, 6%. Mm-hmm. That's dramatic savings for the first 2 years of that mortgage for the client. Now, who pays for that? Well, that comes from the seller credit. So the cost for the 2-1 buy down is the exact amount of money that the buyer saves, right? Mm-hmm. So if the rate is 7, but they're paying 5, let's say that there's a $6,000 difference for year 1 for the buyer paying 5 instead of 7. Mm-hmm. The seller pays that, and you can use the seller credit to pay that. So in this case, on a $410,000 house, the buyer could use a seller credit to cover that whole buy down. And for 2 years, they're paying a dramatically lower mortgage payment. Wow. Now, the reason that is really, really great for both sides, especially now, is properties are not moving as quickly. There's 4 months of inventory in Rhode Island. Properties are not selling as quick. That is a great incentive. And realtors have reached out to me because I've started to talk about this. Well, how do you figure out how much the 2-1 buy down is? It's specific to the client, the offer, and the loan amount, right? Because the cost is inherent of that. Mm-hmm. But a good realtor on the buyer side and a good realtor on the seller side can communicate with the mortgage person, figure out that exact cost. Let's say it's $8,800 on a specific loan. The seller can give a $8,800 credit to pay the entirety of the 2-1 buy down.
17: Yep.
1: Hopefully I broke that down pretty easily.
2: Yeah, so for someone who anticipates that they're going to make more money in 2 years, or they anticipate that that home is going to go up in value in 2 years,
1: or rates are going to come down,
2: or rates are going to come down in 2 years, that's really a impactful, that has a far bigger impact and benefit to the buyer than buying that house for $400,000.
1: Absolutely. And sellers,
2: it doesn't hurt them.
1: Yeah, and for sellers, especially if you have a property sitting, you know, and realtors, if you're out there listening, put out there on the advertisements that the seller will pay up to a certain amount for a 2-1 buy down. You know?
2: Now, let me ask you this. Is there such thing as a 5-4-3-2-1 buy down?
1: There's 1-1s, there's 3-1s, and 2-1s, yeah. And they're just 3-1s more expensive. Yeah.
2: 3-1. So what is 3-1?
1: 3% lower on the note rate for the first year.
2: Oh, at 3, and then the second, there's no more than a 2-year buy down.
1: Yeah, we offer just the 2 years. Okay. Yep.
17: And when you say a 3-1 is more expensive, it's going to be more of a,
1: because it's 3% lower on the interest.
2: It's 3%.
17: Yeah. It'll be a higher seller credit.
1: Correct.
17: Technically.
1: Yeah. Correct.
2: Yeah. But that changes, and the borrower has to qualify for the standard rate, or do they have to qualify?
1: They have to qualify for the fully indexed rate. Yep.
2: Qualify.
1: So yeah, so we're protecting the buyer,
2: of course,
1: right?
2: Of course.
1: In a case where rates don't go down, they can't refinance. And I will say this too, right?
2: Wow, that's really interesting.
1: And I think right now, again, realtors, if you're listening, that's a strategy. Don't do a price reduction. People see price reductions, they're like, wow, that house is overpriced. How about you offer a seller credit to cover a 2-1 buy down, and you don't do a price reduction?
2: Right.
17: Right.
2: Right.
17: Yeah. Well,
2: do you see many of those deals?
1: We're seeing a lot of 2-1 buy downs right now. 2-1 buy down is our most attractive because it's not as expensive for the seller. You know, it's more expensive as the loan amounts and the purchase price and sale price goes up. But you know, it's all relative. But
2: does the 2-1 buy down take me out of the same day mortgage commitment?
1: We could do it on a conventional loan. Yeah.
2: Really?
1: Good question. Yeah. Mm. It's a listen, I will say this. I am very surprised that people aren't talking about it more. In fact, our sales team, so at Rate, we're in Providence. I have a team of 9 originators at Rate. That is all we're talking to our clients right now about. Mm-hmm. Because everybody is concerned about rates, but they want to buy a house.
17: Right.
1: And the 2-1 buy down is perfect to circumvent interest rates going
2: up. Do you still give out toasters and things with a mortgage, or did that go away?
1: Set of steak knives.
2: Okay, all right.
1: Finetco embroidered.
17: Well, Zach, I want to thank you again for coming on the show today. It sounds like Rate has a lot of good programs. This is the Finetco Wake Up Call. We'll see you guys next week.
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19: From ABC News, I'm Brian Clark. Cable news channel MS Now says that its reporter was denied access today to the White House grounds, so that it will take any and all steps necessary to defend its First Amendment rights. Today, after President Trump banned MS Now and 2 other outlets from the White House, says ABC's Stephen Portnoy.
20: It's an extraordinary move, targeting 2 of the nation's leading cable news outlets and a widely read political news site.
21: Very simple ban. I don't want him in my office. I don't want him here.
20: President Trump saying he's banning CNN, MS Now, and Politico from the White House, claiming their coverage is too negative.
21: It's one-sided. It's never good.
20: Trump insisting he should be covered by news outlets in a more favorable light. Trump fended off several questions about whether his move violates the First Amendment.
19: Courts have held the First Amendment protects White House correspondents' freedom of speech and that their access to the complex cannot be stripped based on the context of their reporting. Early voting's underway for the midterm elections. Many voters say higher costs are a top issue. That includes fuel prices. ABC's Olivia Rubin has more from Washington.
22: Gas prices surging, now nearing $4.50 a gallon. Diesel surging even higher, hitting a record average of $6.44 a gallon. Mark Shaner in Maryland operates a fleet of 100 waste and recycling trucks.
23: Our overall cost has increased by about $1.2 million per year.
24: $1.2 million.
23: A year.
22: Telling our Elizabeth Schulze his diesel costs have nearly doubled.
19: Number of measles cases still expanding in Pennsylvania, and there are no worries about exposure at a children's hospital in Philadelphia. And James Garrow of the Philadelphia Department of Health says,
25: our greatest worry is the children who are on that unit. All of them are obviously too young to be vaccinated against measles. And given that they're already medically fragile, this creates a very concerning situation for us.
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19: Amid fears about the future under AI, the former FBI Cyber Deputy Director Cynthia Kaiser said bad actors are already using the technology to make phishing campaigns, which are often scams, cheaper and more effective.
0: it looks more convincing. It looks in normal language. It might be tailored to what you care about. And we see it deployed in countries where we didn't see a lot of this before, like Japan, where language might have been a barrier to some of this cybercrime in the past.
19: The Treasury Department has lifted sanctions against Eritrea that were imposed by the Biden administration, which cited humanitarian concerns. Friday's decision, though, comes amid new worries about security in the Red Sea because of clashes involving Iranian-backed Houthi rebels. Eritrea controls a portion of Red Sea ports. There is a major recall involving steering issues on popular cars, says ABC's Wayne Cabot.
4: Hang on to your steering wheel. Loss of control is possible because of a problem with the steering rack housing in some Volkswagens and Audis. VW recalling more than 200,000 Tiguans, model year 2018, also 2018 and 2019 Atlases, and Audi Q3s, model years 2019 through 2021. VW says the risk of a crash is greatest during parking or low-speed maneuvers. Wayne Cabot, ABC News.
19: I'm Brian Clark. ABC News.
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9: Good morning and happy Saturday. And what a beautiful day it is out there. Oh, there is obviously a little touch of fall in the air out there. Temperature in the high 50s right now, and you know, so it is a little bit cool. So if the kids are going out for soccer or cross country or football, things like that. And maybe now they have fall baseball that my nephew plays in. You know, dress them appropriately. You know, they may need a sweatshirt. I know they may not want to put it on, but they may need a sweatshirt. So that's it. My name is Tony DeJesus. You are listening to the Big Blue Bug Solution Show here on 99.7 FM and AM 630 WPRO, the voice of Southern New England. We are here every Saturday regarding the things that bug you out there, whether those things are ants or spiders, hornets or wasps, silverfish, bedbugs, cockroaches, mice and rats, and of course, wildlife issues, skunks, raccoons, coyotes, rabbits that I'll talk about in a little bit. Whatever it might be, pick up the phone and give me a call, 438-WPRO, and toll-free 1-800-321-WPRO, and that is 9776 on your cell phone dial or your regular dial. You still have landlines? My wife insists on a landline. We still have a landline in our house.
10: I don't think my family did for a while, nope. But not in a few years.
9: Yeah, I can't convince my wife to give up the landline. So we still have a landline too. So just another way for people to reach out with me with robocalls. I hate that. It just thank God it comes up on the screen now. You know,
10: right? Likely
9: you know,
10: spam.
9: Right, exactly. You know, so I don't have to answer it. Or if it's like from you know, all of a sudden I see a call and it's Illinois, I'm like, no, I don't know anybody in Illinois. So one of those things. Today, your mateys, is National Talk Like a Pirate Day.
10: I saw that, actually.
9: They will have a day for and talk like a pirate day. So, you know, if people are walking around, you know, that may be the reason. And it's actually, this is really an old-fashioned one. It's National Butterscotch Pudding Day.
10: Interesting.
9: I don't know if you've ever had it, because that's something I had, like, when I was a kid, but I haven't even seen it anymore.
10: I don't think I have.
9: You know, I mean, it's really good. It's very sweet.
10: Yeah,
9: but it is very good. So if somebody out there makes butterscotch pudding still today, you know, give us a call. I want to know, you know, where you're getting it or what it is. And I've never seen it at a restaurant in years. I mean, it's, you know, even the diners, I don't see it. I know you might see rice pudding and tapioca pudding or chocolate and vanilla, but you don't see butter. But butterscotch was big back in the 50s and 60s. So, you know, who knows? Maybe we'll be going back to those days. The butterscotch pudding days. And how was your week, Mike? Did you have a good week?
10: Yeah, it was honestly not much to report. In my full-time IT job, and you know, like I was saying to you off the air, the first day of classes was last week, so it was very, very hectic.
9: Yes.
10: But it seems like most of the growing pains have subsided, so we're kind of back into a more regular groove, so I'm not complaining about that.
9: they all have their passwords and everything. They're all set. that's awesome. Our phone number's here if you want to get online with me, 438-WPRO and toll-free 1-800-321-WPRO. Now, this is also probably going to be by the end of this week that I will stop putting out my bird food for the winter feeding and fall feeding birds. Still keeping up, you know, for the other things, but I will probably start doing a little bit of ground feeding. But an interesting thing, I have bunnies that come in the yard, rabbits that come in the yard, and they eat the clover. I did not have a garden this year for the first time in a long time because I wasn't feeling well, but everything else is going good in the yard. And my dog, Callie, she's a 35-pound mini golden doodle, and she loves to chase the rabbits and the squirrels. She doesn't catch anything until this week. And Sue and I had come back. We had gone out to dinner and everything, and we come back. And, of course, it gets dark a little bit later now. So, you know, first thing I was doing when I come home, if I've been out for a couple hours or more, I let the dog out. So I said, come on, I want to go out, you know. And Sue went in the house, and we let her out through the garage. And I'm standing by the garage door waiting for her. You know, normally, you know, when she'll go out real quick at that time because she wants to come in and get a treat because she hasn't had one in a while. So, you know, and I'm waiting. And I'm like, where is she? Then I'm thinking to myself, oh, no, don't tell me the gate got blown open or something, or the gate's open and she got out. So now I start to walk. And as I'm walking over to where I saw her last disappear around the corner of the house, I can hear this squeaking noise, like a squeaky toy. And all of a sudden, she comes racing by me, and I'm hearing squeak, squeak, squeak, and she's going by me. Now I'm looking for her ball in the yard that squeaks, and all of her toys squeak. We give her a toy. Every one of her toys that she has that she plays with squeaks. And I hear this squeak, squeak, squeak, squeak, and she runs by me. And then she races around the backyard, comes back towards me, races by me, and I'm hearing squeaks for you all the way. And all of a sudden, it dawns on me, she's got a baby bunny in her mouth. And the poor little thing is squeaking. Now, Callie thinks it's a toy. I mean, she's not shaking it. She's not trying to kill it. She's just running around the yard with this thing in his mouth. And the poor little thing. So I'm trying now to get her to come to me. And she doesn't want to come to me because she's playing. You know, she said, wow, I got this new toy. And finally, I got her to drop the baby bunny. And I got her in the house. And I waited a few minutes. And I went back outside with a flashlight. And the bunny was gone. So probably scared to death. But that was the first time she's... And I,

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2: Problem where our air conditioner, and actually before we even put our air conditioner, we have these little tiny gnats of some kind. Mm-hmm. They fly.
3: Yep.
2: They don't last long, but there's a lot of them. And like where it's a beach house, we come back for the weekend.
3: Yep.
2: And the air conditioner is like covered in. Hundreds of them. So we put one of those blue lights in the thing, that mm-hmm. screen gets full.
3: Yes, I bet it does. All right. Couple of things. The gnat you're describing probably, and I'm just guessing, but I'm pretty sure, it's called a fungus gnat. F-U-N-G-U-S, the fungus, just like a fungus. And they breed in microscopic mold and mildew. And those air conditioners drip. I don't know if you have a drip pan or if it just drips on the ground below where the air conditioner is. And I'm assuming this is a window air conditioner, right?
2: Yes.
3: Yeah. So that's what happens. They go there to lay their eggs in the microscopic mold and mildew that builds up. So the best thing you can do is wash that air conditioner down and the area around it with something like a Lysol or even a bleach. The bleach, I tell you to be careful because you don't want to get it on the house and siding or anything and, you know, and stain. But like a Lysol or a good cleaner, disinfectant. Something with a disinfectant in it so you can disinfect that area and then maybe spray it afterward a little bit of Lysol. And if you do that once a week, you know, for the next couple of weeks, and then once we get our first frost or things like that, then they usually go away. But sometimes we don't get a frost until November.
2: So it happens before we put the air conditioner in, and the air conditioner is brand new. It happened like the day we put it in. So is it possible for them to be in like the two panes where the windows meet, like that little weather stripping?
3: Yes, it is possible there. If you look at that weather strip and it has that little black moldy-like stuff on it, yes, you need to wash that down. Now, the other thing is, have you ever had in that area of that room that it's in a leak in the wall, an outside wall leak?
2: No.
3: Good, okay. Because sometimes what happens is you end up with a leak in the wall, and then the wood and the sheetrock, the back of the sheetrock, that papery back, they get wet and damp, and that's another place where sometimes these fungus gnats will breed. But, I mean, they breed very quickly, and lots of them. So you can spray that area, too, if you want to. But if you just wash it all down and clean up all the fungus, you've gotten rid of the area where they can breed. And it may involve you taking the air conditioner out of the window, washing it all down, checking the bottom of it, and everything, then putting it back in.
2: Right. Like I said, it happened before we put the air conditioner in, mm-hmm. but with the air conditioner, we can see them better because they're lying on top of it when we come back.
3: And just out of curiosity.
2: We've sprayed it. We've mm-hmm. sprayed everywhere outside. We've yep. sprayed all around the window. I actually sprayed inside the windowsill.
3: Yep.
2: And they're still there.
3: The other thing
2: is, would they be coming in from the outside?
3: Yes, they could be breeding outside, outside that window and that side of the house. They're the window wells for like the basement windows where you have a little dugout area and yes, no, do you know what I mean? Hi.
2: Our house doesn't have a basement. It's a cottage.
3: Okay.
2: So it's open and top pilings underneath. And the ground is very wet underneath there when it rains. It gets soaked.
3: So
2: could they just be coming from the ground?
3: Yes, they could.
2: The
3: yep, they definitely could. And they're small enough to come through the screen. The other thing you could consider using would be a granular insecticide out there in that ground. Now, does the grass go right up to the house? Or does the or is there like a barrier or a dirt barrier with shrubs there?
2: Yes, the house sits up about 4 feet off the ground on a piling.
3: Okay, all right.
2: But the ground right there behind it, like if we get a real rain, it's soaked. It's
3: right. Saturated. Yeah. So
2: it's cement underneath the house where the pilings are. There's
3: okay,
2: all cement.
3: That's good. So that area around that the pilings, I would probably use a granular insecticide because that will last a little

0: bit longer for you, and it'll penetrate into the soil.
1: Okay. Perfect. I'll try that.
0: Yeah, you can go to, like, Home Depot, Lowe's, Ace Hardware. They all have them.
1: And, okay, great. Super.
0: All right, Phil.
1: Thank you.
0: Thank you so much for your phone call, Phil. We have wide open lines. It's a good time to get online with us. Our phone number's here. 438-WPRO, toll-free 1-800-321-WPRO. 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
2: How did I lose weight? And I did. Lean, right here. I did. I love this stuff. Listen, Brickhouse Nutrition been with me for a long time. So chatting with Miles, I'm up at like 235. True story, I never minded being 235, but you know what minded? My knees that were falling apart and my back. 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
0: 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And we are here every Saturday regarding the things that bug you out there, whether that's hornets or wasps. I know those nests are getting really big right now. 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And, we were talking a little bit before the break about the bears and things, and, bears like honey, too, for the people who are beekeepers and stuff. They really have to be careful, too. That was another thing I didn't mention, of protecting their bees, because there's a lot of money invested in that. We're going to go right now to Tony in Providence. Tony, good morning. How are you today?
5: Good, Tony. How are you today?
0: Great, thanks. How can I help you?
5: So I've got a problem with yellow jackets getting in behind the gutter of my house. You know, where the rake board is.
0: Right.
5: And I'm concerned about spraying because it's right below a vegetable garden that I have. So I don't want to put anything that's poisonous on it.
0: Mm-hmm.
5: Fear that, it's going to get into my garden.
0: Right.
5: What can I do? Is there any natural solution? If I just wait it out, will they die off in the winter? They're not bothersome.
0: Right.
5: They're not bothering us.
0: Okay, so if it's yellow jackets and not honeybees, then the yellow jackets die out every year as soon as we get a couple of good hard frosts. Now, that can last until almost December sometimes. Last year it was mild for a long time and took a long time for the nest to dry. But they do die off every year. It's a single-season nesting insect, and they don't reuse the same nest. So that part is good for you. If you want to, you can, but you can't really see the hole they're going in and out of, right? You just see them going behind.
5: Well,
0: or can you?
5: It's brick. So the house is brick, and they're going in right underneath, right like in between one of the mortar lines, you know,
0: right.
5: a couple of the mortar
0: okay.
5: lines, right underneath. So it's a hidden nest.
0: Mm-hmm. Yeah, and the problem with treating a nest like that is you need to get the insecticide into the nest. If it doesn't, if you just spray the outside where the nest is, it doesn't penetrate in. It does. You might get a peripheral kill of a few of them, but more than likely, you're just going to make the nest angry. So unless you can get right into the hole where they are, you know, you got two choices. You can either call a professional company that can come up and, you know, they put on the bee suits and the veil and they can get up there and with a ladder and, you know, get right where the nest is and inject. Usually they use an insecticide powder and they inject right into where that nest is and they can do that. Or you can wait it out. You're not getting any in the house. You're not getting any, like, what look like wet spots on the wall or the ceiling?
5: No.
0: Okay.
5: No, nothing coming in the house. But it's pretty active, I have to say.
0: Oh, I bet it
5: active,
0: is. Yeah.
5: But it's not, like I said, it's not bothersome to us. It's kind of out of the way, so it's not bothersome.
0: Mm-hmm.
5: I just don't want to have to deal with them coming into it. I'm thinking when the weather gets warmer, you know, in the winter, are they going to try and get in the house? Well, you say they die.
0: They
5: after
0: die
5: a
0: out.
5: Hard
0: yeah, the nest. The only ones who survive, and you may find a couple of these, are fertilized females that are going to become queens next year and start new nests. The rest of the nest dies off, and even those fertilized females, usually you see them. They're just on a window pane getting sunlight, or on the floor where the sun's shining in. You know, just keeping what they're easy to kill. As long as you don't have like any allergies or anything like that, it's easy for you to take care of.
5: All right, but there isn't anything natural, any kind of oils or anything. You know,
0: again,
5: a little bit, you know.
0: There are if you can get it right into the nest.
5: I gotcha.
0: That's the key thing. There are peppermint oils, citronella oils. There are natural products, and they work if you can get it right into the nest.
5: Does your company use those? Do they?
0: You could request a natural product. You can request a natural product, and they can come out and take a look at that and see if we can deal with it with a natural product. But
5: okay.
0: We do have natural products.
5: All right, cool. That's good to know. And then if I don't do anything about it, should I seal that area off come spring?
0: Right, yes. That's what I would do. Come early spring, like, you know, March, April, when it's not too cold and you can get out there with a caulking gun or some sealant or whatever and do that, yes, definitely.
5: Oh, okay, my friend. You've been very helpful. I appreciate it. You kind of put my mind at ease a little bit, you know.
0: All right, Tony. Just be careful.
5: Thanks, Tony.
0: Take care.
5: I will. Have a nice weekend.
0: All right, you also. Our phone number's here, 438-WPRO and toll-free 1-800-321-WPRO. And I have a kindred spirit here on the line, Wayne from New Bedford, that has a story about his dog chasing rabbits. Hi, Wayne. How are you?
6: I'm very well, Tony. Thank you for taking my call.
0: Thanks for calling.
6: Yeah, I was Labor Day, and I had gone out to do a little bit of shopping in the early morning, and we leave our dog, her name's Maggie, she's just under 3 years old, a black lab,
0: yep.
6: outside because we have the invisible fence. So when I drive back home, and usually she comes right up to the car, and she's waiting for me to pet her and rub her belly and all.
0: Yeah.
6: And I'm seeing that she's just looking around in an area, and I'm saying, oh, my gosh, she's found something. And I'm thinking it's one of these little frogs that's usually hops around the yard.
0: Yep.
6: I don't want her to get one of those
0: nope.
6: in her mouth. So finally she comes over to me, and all I see is something with an eye and a head sticking out of her mouth. And I'm saying, oh, my gosh. I thought it was a chipmunk at first. And, mm-hmm. and I get out of the car, and I say, Maggie, drop it, let it go, out. And she finally did, and it fortunately it was still alive, and it hopped under the car.
0: Yep.
6: So I said, I'm going to try to take her mind off because she's still looking around for it.
0: Mm-hmm.
6: So
0: sure.
6: I decide I'm going to take her for a walk, which I haven't done really all year because it's been so hot.
0: Yep.
6: So we go off for about an hour. Sure enough, we come back home, park the car. She immediately starts looking under the car for the rabbit again.
0: Of course.
6: And she goes into that area where she'd seen it before. So whatever I did not take her mind off of what was in her head.
0: So. They don't forget.
6: No, not at all.
0: But see, your dog was like mine. Didn't want to kill it, but more like it was like a toy, you know, that they were just kind of playing with, holding it in his mouth. That's all. She was just running around the yard with the rabbit in its mouth, and the poor little thing is like squeaking and squealing.
6: Yeah.
0: Oh.
6: Well, this one, I just thought it was dead because it didn't make any sound. And I'm saying, oh, my gosh, what is it? You know, is it alive? Is it dead thing? I was so glad when it hopped away because I said.
0: Yeah, I was glad, too, when I went out in the yard and saw the rabbit wasn't there anymore.
6: Yeah, oh, it's unbelievable. They'll find something. She's always looking around for something.
0: They certainly will. Wayne, thank you so much for your phone call. I appreciate it.
6: Oh, you're very welcome.
0: Have a great weekend. Our phone number's here, 438-WPRO, toll-free 1-800-321-WPRO. When we come back, we're going to talk to Luis regarding some flies and then Pamela Ruger Groundhog.
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0: 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We're going to go to Luis and Luis on the phone. Luis, thank you so much for holding on through that break. How can I help you?
15: How you doing, Tony? How you doing? First time phone caller. So
0: thank you for calling.
15: Thank you. I hear your show quite a bit. I got a question. We had like maybe a couple of weeks ago, me and my wife, we noticed I have a finished basement. We live in Providence. And we had a lot of flies coming in. And I looked all around the house. I kind of secured everything. It's a lot better now.
0: Mm-hmm.
15: But my thing is that the flies were coming in the basement. And, you know, if you had to, I have a finished basement. But it was so much. I was really, really upset. We were having about 15, 20 that we were killing. It was so bad. My thing is, I don't know where it was coming from. I don't know what was it. I mean, I did all the inspection as much as I can. Outside, inside a house, and sealed it, but I don't know. What can you tell me?
0: Luis, usually, with these flies, did they have like an iridescent color? Were they kind of like a shiny blue or green or black, very but shiny?
15: Yes, black and shiny.
0: Yeah. Those are called blowflies, and usually that indicates that something has died close by. It could be a little mouse, a bird, a squirrel, something small. And what happens is normally you start off seeing, you know, two or three, and you say, gee, where are the flies? And then all of a sudden it just explodes, and you get, like you said, like 15, 20 of them. And then for a couple of days, and then it starts to go back down again. That means that the whatever has died has decomposed. The flies, maggots have done their job and fed on it and gotten rid of it. And that's, you know, so you will probably, you know, start going right back to normal within a day or two. How long has this been going on?
15: To be honest, dude, it was going on for a good week.
0: Yeah.
15: I was getting frustrated.
0: Yeah, it's usually a week to 2 weeks it goes on, Luis, and then they go away because whatever has died has been all, you know, eaten up and taken care of and nothing else to breathe the flies on.
15: Okay, awesome. I was concerned. I was like, wow.
0: Yeah, it does. You know, and when all of a sudden you come down and you got all these flies flying around, and usually they're going to the windows and things because they're attracted to light.
15: Okay. All right. It's good to know. I appreciate that. Thank you for me.
0: Thank you so much, Luis. Our phone number is here, 438-WPRO, toll free 1-800-321-WPRO. We have Pamela on the line. Pamela, good morning. How are you today?
16: Good morning, Tony. Nice to talk to you.
0: Nice talking to you, too.
16: We have a problem with a groundhog. He dug up a lot of the grass in the backyard, but he also is disturbing our dog.
0: Oh.
16: Bugs in the house looking out the window, barking at it.
0: Yep. Now, do you know where the groundhog is living? Like, is it under a shed, under a deck, or?
16: He's only about 20 feet from the shed.
0: Okay. So, have you seen any burrows or any holes that go down into the ground, deep in the ground? Or is the groundhog going under the shed?
16: Under the shed.
0: Okay. So here's what you can do. Because the thing is, what you want to do is get them out from under the shed. Now, that groundhog comes out during the day. They're not like a skunk or a raccoon or anything that are nighttime creatures. They're a daytime creature. So the best thing to do is where the opening is that the groundhog is going in and out from, go out real early in the morning and put down like some talcum powder or some flour all around that opening. And then go out around 9 or 10 o'clock and see if you see track marks leading out. That means the groundhog's going out looking for food. When that happens, get some bleach or some ammonia. One of the two, not both of them, because that makes chlorine gas. You don't want to mix bleach and ammonia. But either bleach or ammonia, and you put it on some rags. And then take a broom handle or a handle of a rake and shove the rags underneath where that hole is that they're going in and out from, so you get that. So when the groundhog comes back to try to get back in its den, it smells that strong odor, and it backs away.
16: I see. Okay.
0: And then if you want, you can call a company like Big Blue Bug Solutions, and they can put up a screen all around the outside of your shed and into the ground so nothing can dig under there and get back under there again. Or have you had this before?
16: It seems like I had one, or maybe about 15 or 20 years
0: ago. Oh, okay, that long ago. Then maybe you don't want to go through the expense. Maybe it won't happen again. But if you don't want to, if you do want to make sure nothing gets under there again and bothers your dog, then I would, you know, look into having that screened off.
16: Okay.
0: But definitely the bleach on the rag should take care of it. But okay. We need three or four rags. You want to get that smell real strong under there.
16: Okay, I appreciate it. Thank you very much.
0: Thank you so much for your phone call. Our phone number is here, 438-WPRO, toll-free 1-800-321-WPRO. We have Mark on the line from Cranston. Mark, good morning. How are you today?
17: Good, yeah.
0: Great, thanks.
17: I'm not sure. Are you familiar with the Meshanicut Lake area in Cranston?
0: I am. Yes, I do know where that is.
17: Okay, so we're over there, and my son's got cameras in the backyard, and there's a pack of three coyotes, and mm-hmm. for the last week or so, been hearing like 2 and 3 in the morning howling.
0: Yes.
17: Sometimes like they're fighting something else. It's hard to tell, but it sounds pretty good. Do they move on, or are they kind of, is that going to be
0: good question?
17: Contend with?
0: Good question. It all depends how much food they're getting in that area. And that's an area, if I remember it correctly, it's kind of dense, you know, around that lake so there's rabbits and squirrels and, probably lizards and things like that they can feed on. And as long as they have a food source, they're going to stay. And if they don't, you know, once the food starts to dwindle, or if all of a sudden they started construction in that area for some reason, you know, building houses, that drives them out. And that's what happens. A lot of times the coyotes that live naturally in an area, all of a sudden they decide to develop that area. They chase them out, and now they go into the residential areas. So you can see coyotes like walking through your yard, walking around. That's normal, particularly in the evening. That's normal. They're out hunting. They're looking for food. We have them living where I live on the golf course behind where I live. And, sometimes at night when the fire trucks go by, we'll hear them howl back at the fire trucks, the siren. But also sometimes the same thing. You'll hear this yipping or barking type of sound. And that usually is indicative that they're chasing something. So then when they stop, it's because they've caught what they have and they're all set.
17: Right. But as winter approaches and the rabbits hibernate, I assume, right?
0: Like, no, they don't. Believe it or not, they don't. Nope. That'd still be their food source, as would skunks, raccoons, you know. That's all their food, opossums. And then the smaller animals, again, if you have a real cold spell, like us, they will stay in their dens. You know, they don't want to go out, just like we don't want to go out when it's like 3 below 0 or the wind chills are out there or there's a heavy snow. They will do the same thing. And the coyote will do the same thing. But they don't hibernate, so they're active year-round. And
17: we have golden retrievers. Are they something that they would go after?
0: Too big. Even something like my dog, which is only about 35 pounds, usually that's not something they want to mess with. They will go after, like if you told me you had like a Shih Tzu or a, you know, a Lhasa Apso or a Chihuahua, yeah, that's something they would go after. But the golden retriever,
17: something small and cats maybe.
0: Right, exactly. Yeah, people's cats are another big thing they go after. Yes. They let them out.
17: Now, will they have to go after a human? Or?
0: Only if they feel threatened and cornered, exactly, or they're sick. You know, that's the other thing, you know, if they were sick. But other than that, they, you know, humans, and did you say you had two golden retrievers?
17: Yes.
0: Yes, you see, so that's like, to them, that's like a bigger pack, you know, it's so chances are they're nowhere, they usually wouldn't mess with one golden retriever, but, you know, three of them, they might possibly mess with one, but when you've got two big golden retrievers, no, they don't, they're not that hungry.
17: And like I said, there's three on the camera. Is that usually the size of a pack, or are there
0: sometimes,
17: more we don't see?
0: Sometimes you can see one individually, and sometimes you can see a pack. This is about the time where the juveniles are getting ready to leave the mothers and things like that were born earlier in the year. So, yeah, that could be the three. It could be a mother and two juveniles that look decent sized that she's taking out, teaching them hunting skills.
17: Well, what they did was, it's because we caught on the camera, is My son also has a golden retriever at his house, and he goes to the bathroom in a certain spot, and the coyotes went to that spot and started scratching up the dirt.
0: Yeah,
17: usually goes.
0: Probably to mock their own territory, to say, hey,
17: this
0: is our fault.
17: Yeah. All right. Yeah, it's the first time. I mean, I've lived it all my life. Seen them. But then I guess the next week, the fox was running through the yards. Mm-hmm. So there's always some kind of a wild animal there.
0: Right.
17: But three packs, and then to hear them at 2 and 3 in the morning howling and fighting with stuff is kind of...
0: Yeah, it certainly is. They make a lot of noise.
17: Yeah. All right, well, thank you.
0: Thank you so much for your phone call, Mark. Very interesting. Our phone number's here, 438-WPRO, toll-free 1-800-321-WPRO. When we come back, we're going to talk to Sal regarding some insects in his basement. 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
2: How did I lose weight? 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I did. I love this stuff. 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
0: 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You're listening to the Big Blue Bug Solution Show here on 99.7 FM and AM 630 WPRO, the voice of Southern New England. And we are here every Saturday taking calls regarding things that bug you out there. We're going to go right now to Sal. Sal, good morning. How are you today?
6: Good morning, Tony. Thank you for taking my call.
0: Thanks for calling in. How can I help you, Sal?
6: You call them crickets in my basement.
0: Mm-hmm.
6: And you try to kill them, and they're so fat that, I got a couple of them, but there's still some in there, and I don't know how they're getting in there or they're multiplying or what.
0: Yep. Well, good. Couple of good questions. Number one is they usually do not multiply in a basement unless it is extremely damp, like you've had a leak down there or something, there's water on the floor, or it's a very damp basement. But normally they don't. But they come in from the outside. So the two things you can do, first of all, to get rid of the ones inside, you're right. They are really difficult to catch or to spray and, you know, to get on. So one of the things I would recommend would be a fogger or two, no more than two, down in the basement, where you set them off, and then you have to leave the house for a couple of hours. And then that usually penetrates around to get where the crickets are hiding. The second thing I would do is I would spray or put granule insecticide around the outside of your house. And you want to get the spray, and I would recommend the spray and the granule, both, but one or the other. You could use the spray. I would spray up underneath the first row of clapboard or shingles. That way the rain doesn't wash it away. And you want to spray around. Do you have window casings in the basement? Basement windows?
6: Yeah.
0: So you want to spray around those windows really good. And do you have a bulkhead that leads out or a way to get out from the basement to the
6: outside? Yeah, I got a bulkhead. Yeah.
0: You're going to want to spray that bulkhead inside and outside to make sure. Now, is your basement finished or unfinished?
6: It's finished.
0: It's finished.
6: It's finished. Yeah.
0: So the crickets will drive you nuts because you can hear them chirping.
6: Well, am I correct? They're little black bugs. Are those crickets there? I don't hear them beeping or anything like that. They're not making. They're just in there.
0: Yeah. Do they hop around?
6: Well, I guess so. That's why I say you can't kill them.
0: Yeah.
6: So do you think you got them? And they run and hide underneath the baseboard heat. Yeah.
0: Are these about maybe a half an inch long or an inch long? How big are they?
6: Half inch at the most.
0: Yeah, it sounds like a cricket. And again, they have long antenna. So I would use, you could spray around the perimeter of the basement too. And then I would definitely use a fogger or two down in the basement.
6: You say fog. What's that, an ointment or something?
0: It's an aerosol. It's an aerosol that you press down a button and the aerosol goes off. Then you have to leave the room.
6: Okay. Home Depot.
0: Lowe's or Ace Hardware, they'll all carry them.
6: They can't do no harm, can they?
0: No. They're more of a nuisance than anything else, to be honest with you.
6: Right, a nuisance, yeah. Well, thank you, Tony.
0: All right, thank you for your phone call. I appreciate it. Our phone number's here, 438-WPRO. Toll free 1-800-321-WPRO. We have Jeff on the line. Jeff, good morning. How are you today?
8: I'm doing well. And yourself?
0: Great, thanks, Jeff. How can I help you?
8: I live in a fieldstone house, about 100 years old. The mice are about to pay the rent.
0: Yes, sirree. And as the weather starts to get cooler, that's when they want to come in, too. So
8: what are my control options? I know the rat poison that makes them bleed is no longer legal. Is that correct?
0: Yeah, you could still buy it, but only until, I believe, like March or January. So you can still buy that. But snap traps work really well in the house because it gives you body count that you can just throw away. Where with the bait, and the baits work really well. We've used bait for years. But the one thing about bait is you never know where the mouse is going to die. You know, it can die in a wall void, or it can die, you know, right out in the middle of the floor. But if it dies in a wall, you're going to have a smell that's going to last for a couple of weeks.
8: Right. Well, I've got a regular visitor that is inside the wall right by our bed, and it's like
0: drive you crazy. So
8: you
0: go ahead.
8: You remember William Magnone, Billy Magnone?
0: Yeah, Billy Moogie. Okay. Yep.
8: Okay. Yeah. Okay. He's a good friend of mine.
0: Oh, anyway, he's a great guy.
8: Yep. Any other tips you'd recommend?
0: The thing I would recommend with the traps is to set a bunch of them. And because you have a fieldstone foundation, I would keep them set year-round. You know, periodically, like every couple of months, go down and clean off the bait on it because it'll get moldy or whatever, and the mice might not want to eat it. But things to use for bait are like things like raisins or chocolate-covered raisins, Reese's peanut butter cups. I always like Reese's peanut butter cups because they come two to a package, and I can eat one, and then I use the others. I break up, and I put the bait with the peanut butter and a little bit of chocolate on the trigger. Or you can use something like a Slim Jim, a piece of a Slim Jim, and you stick it on the trigger, and then whatever you use, like I usually like to put it on a little bit of a cracker or something, I tie it on the trigger with a piece of thread, just wrap it around a little bit, and that way the animal has to pull at it to get away.
8: To set it. Yeah, one other thing, as far as cleaning up their feces, recommended to have a respirator?
0: A respirator or a dust mask, but spray that area with a mixture of one pot bleach to 10 pots water. And let it sit for about that's the CDC recommendations for things like hantavirus and stuff. And then what you do is let it sit for about a half an hour, then take a damp paper towel, mop them up or pick them up with a damp paper towel and throw it right in the trash that normally goes out.
8: Okay, so, but as far as using a vacuum.
0: Yeah, I don't recommend it unless you have a vacuum with a HEPA filter.
8: Okay. No problem.
0: All right.
8: I'll say hi to our mutual friend.
0: Yeah, definitely tell him I said hi. Tell him I was asking for him.
8: Thanks, Tony.
0: Have a great day. We're going to go right now to Andy in Cranston. Andy, good morning. How are you today?
9: Good morning. Thank you for taking my call. So I have brand new vinyl siding, and it seems like there's a corner that has like a little crack, and now it seems like a ton of bees are coming out of it. So my question is, do I hire somebody to come and do it, or will this die off in the winter?
0: Okay, if it's bees, no, they don't die off in the winter. They go dormant, and they stay in the hive working. They all gather closer together to stay warm. But if it is yellow jackets, the yellow jacket dies off. Now, the way to tell the difference, the easiest way, is if you can get close enough to see one, you'll find the dead one. If the yellow jacket looks bright yellow, And no fuzz on it, the honeybee or the bee will look like it's wearing a little sweater. It'll be fuzzy, and it'll be a dully yellow. So when they do the cartoons, they always put a bee as bright yellow. The bees aren't really bright yellow. That's the yellow jacket. And the yellow jacket will die off in the winter when it gets cold.
9: Okay. Thank you so much. It seems like I call you every year with bees.
0: Yeah. Thank you. Well, thank you so much. We're going to go right now to Philip. Philip, good morning. How are you today?
10: Good, thank you, Tony. How are you? I have rabbits in multiple holes in my backyard.
0: The best thing to do for the rabbits, Philip, is get yourself some coyote urine. You can get it at a lot of the big box stores are selling it now, or you can buy it online cheap. And you're going to want to spray all around those rabbit holes and even down into the hole a little bit. And then in various spots around your yard, like a male dog would mark its territory, it'd be the same thing. And you want to get that smell of a predator in the yard for the rabbits so they don't want to take up residence in your yard. It's not a place they're going to feel comfortable. And the coyote urine works really pretty well. You could also take cotton balls and soak them in like peppermint oil, or if you want to use bleach or something like that, and throw it down the holes too. That might drive them out of the holes too. But the coyote urine will lace put the smell of a predator in the air, and that's something they don't like.
10: Okay, thank you, Tony.
0: Thank you, Philip. And thank you, the callers and listeners, who make doing this show so much fun. We have a wide variety of calls today. Rabbits, mice, grasshoppers, coyotes, groundhogs, flies. So that's what makes doing the show so much fun, and I'm sure it makes it better for you to listen to, too. I'd like to thank my producer, Mike Joseph, on the other side of the glass for the great job he does, and invite you to stay tuned for Paul Zarella and the Real Estate Show. Everything you want to know about buying or selling your home. Have a wonderful and safe weekend.

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1: From ABC News, I'm Brian Clark. President Trump Friday said he is banning cable outlets MS Now and CNN, along with the website Politico, from the White House. Why?
2: It's really just cumulative stories. Over the last few years, you get sick of it.
1: He said their coverage is always negative, and today MS Now says its reporter was denied access to the White House complex and that it will take any and all steps necessary to defend its First Amendment rights. Denmark confirms it's reached an agreement with the U.S. over Greenland, and President Trump says the deal ensures that no other country can build a base in Greenland without Washington approval. In Copenhagen, Michael Fries, a high school teacher, welcomes the news.
3: It has been a big crisis. And of course, it has have been on the Danish people's minds for quite a long time.
1: Intense storms and flash flooding are concerns today from the Rockies through the Midwest, says ABC's Leslie Lopez.
4: This really is stretching anywhere from northern Illinois, getting all the way out towards parts of Fort Wayne. We are also continuing to show you that there is that red bullseye area where significant flood risks are in the forecast. 2 inches of rainfall rates an hour. This is for Chicago. This is for South Bend. This is also into areas closer towards, it looks like, areas of Milwaukee, just south of that.
1: Security guards at some of California's most prominent companies are on strike.
5: Nearly 14,000 of them walking off the job and flooding the streets of downtown San Francisco, saying they have a median pay of about $20 an hour. They work for massive tech companies. Think Google, Meta, Anthropic, and Netflix.
1: That's ABC's Jacqueline Lee. Allied Universal, one of the companies negotiating with the union, says in part that they have made substantial progress in the negotiations. You're listening to ABC News.
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1: The Kennedy Center's top official says the main building's closure is only temporary in order to assess safety risks, even though President Trump told ABC the Kennedy Center might have to be, quote, ripped down if his administration does not get recognition for its efforts to renovate. There were protests last night outside the Kennedy Center. Nina Falk, who said she had performed there as a pianist, said there was a clear message for President Trump.
8: He wants to be loved, and he can be. He could do great things. He has power. He could do really good things, and he would be loved. But tearing it down, there's no good reason.
1: No decision yet on whether Lindsay Clancy will be retried for the killings of her 3 young children. Her attorneys say postpartum psychosis was the cause. ABC legal contributor Bernarda Villalona says another trial is likely.
9: It's going to trial. I highly doubt that District Attorney Cruz is, number one, going to dismiss the charges. Number two, is going to lower the charges, meaning take off the murder in the first degree and let it proceed as a murder in second degree case. So I think what's going to happen is that ultimately they're going to set a trial date and this case is going to be retried.
1: One holdout juror in her mistrial says he's now in hiding and reiterates in a statement he has no doubt about Clancy's guilt. 96-year-old Warren Buffett stepping down as chairman of Berkshire Hathaway. He'll become chairman emeritus. Buffett's son Howard will become the new chairman. I'm Brian Clark, ABC News.
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15: 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My name is Paul Zarella, and I'm the voice of real estate here in Rhode Island. So if you have any questions regarding the real estate market here locally, or if you have, if you're involved in a transaction, or you know what I want to talk about today, what do you think about this election in Providence when you're looking at the Democratic mayoral primary and the implications that that is going to have in our local real estate market? You can't underestimate what's going to happen here. And I don't know, Michael, if you're familiar with the policies that
16: I grew up in Providence, so my family still lives there, so I'm like tangentially aware. People just really don't like Smiley, from what I understand.
15: Well, you say people don't really like them. Do you know how many? Let's have a conversation because you're going to help me understand maybe what other people are thinking, right?
16: Yeah. So it's funny. Tony and I were talking before his show, and I was like, you know, I try to keep my politics separate from my work, but that's probably a futile effort on a talk radio station.
15: Yeah, and you know. I don't know that we have to call it politics.
16: Sure.
15: I have opinions, right? My opinions don't follow any political line, but they might lie on one side or the other. Now, I didn't think I was going to like Brett Smiley when when he was running for office, and I would have probably vehemently opposed him. And then when he took office, I really felt like what he was doing aligned with me, and I appreciated him. And I'm not in Providence, so so I felt that he was a good mayor. But that's neither here nor there.
16: Sure.
15: And by the way, David Morales won the primary. Doesn't mean that he won the election, but we probably think that he will.
16: It's Rhode Island.
15: But, all right, but you said people are sick of Smiley, or they don't like Smiley or whatever. There's 190,000 registered voters in Providence, give or take. How many votes do you think Morales got to win?
16: I literally looked this up the other day because I voted in the primary and wanted to know. Like 30-something thousand?
15: Okay. How many voted for him? I think
16: that's
15: you were
16: what
15: like,
16: I thought,
15: it was
16: that's
15: probably
16: what I
15: more
16: thought
15: like
16: he
15: 25.
16: Got.
15: I think he got 14,000 or so votes.
16: You know what? Let's go to our friends
15: 14,000 votes out of 190,000 registered voters. And now as the city goes, somewhat the state goes, so you go, jeepers. That's how many people are deciding the direction of the state and potentially the real estate market?
16: Yeah, that's my, you know.
15: Is that, again, did you look it up?
16: Yep, 14,204
15: to
16: Smiley's 12,889. So it was close. A lot of these primaries were really close.
15: But when you see how few people are making the decisions and how so many people are apathetic.
16: Well, that's my thing.
15: To be frank, I did not vote in a primary. I'm an independent voter.
16: Same.
15: And I didn't vote in a primary because there was not one person that inspired me to be like, oh, I'm going to go vote. And I, people may say that that's awful and I should be taking part. But I wasn't in a place where if I lived in Providence, I certainly would have gone to vote because there was something on the line that I believed in.
16: Yep.
15: And so do you know what my big bone to pick with the new nominee is? That he believes in rent stabilization, or as we call it in the business, rent control.
16: Yep.
15: And in theory, it might sound great, but in practice, you know, there's a lot of aspects of this that I think are frightening.
16: So I've heard of it because, you know, I think we were talking a couple weeks ago about Mamdani and the pied à terre tax. So it's, you know, similar. I don't know if Morales is Democratic Socialist of America or not, but
15: I believe he is. Yeah. Yes. Yeah.
16: So I know they talk a lot about this stuff, but frankly, I don't understand it. And obviously, you're going to give the evil landlord biased version of it. But
15: no, I'm going to give the factual version of it. Right? I don't like corporate entities. I don't like big anything. So if I don't want big landlords. So I'm glad that there's carve outs for owner occupants in this stuff, and I'm hopeful that, you know, that it leads to more owner occupancy, which is great for communities.
16: Totally.
15: If the owner occupants are capable of managing the home, because they're not only managing a home for themselves, but they're managing a home for two other families. And they also, you know, and when it's a third party that owns the property, maybe there are less biases that are happening to people in the home than when the owner is in the home. So there's something to be said for living in a home where there's a third party that owns it versus you're living in a home where you don't own it, but somebody else does. Yeah. And they have authority over you. But anyway. All right. So one of the provisions of rent control is that you can't raise the rent more than 4% in any 1 year. Sounds good, right?
16: Yeah.
15: So, what a lot

0: Here's Paul.
1: Michael, I was just reflecting on what you said to me earlier, and you said that I was the big mean landlord or something like that. I'm no longer a landlord because it's so much fun that I sold all my rent, my rental properties.
2: No, I just, you know, being in the business, I just figured, you know, you've got your own biases coming into the conversation.
1: Not
2: you know?
1: Biases, my own perceptions. They're not biases.
2: That's what they all say.
1: a bias. Like, I really don't have any skin in the game, to be honest. I own my own house. I live in East Greenwich. I don't give a crap in some way, shape, or form, you know. But I do, you know, I do always want to fight for truth, justice, and the American way.
2: So, the true hero to us all, Paul.
1: Yes. Nick, in one of my favorite places to go for a run or walk my dogs or kayak, Goddard Park. Nick, what are you doing in Goddard Park? Just hanging out?
3: I'm going to practice hitting some golf balls.
1: Oh, nice. How you doing today?
3: Doing pretty good.
1: Good.
3: I have a situation where I lost my wife. It'll be 3 years December. My house is pretty big. It's probably worth about $500,000. My oldest grandson is paying $1,800 a month. Him and his wife paying $1,800 a month for the apartment they're renting. So I was curious on if I bought an in-law and I had put, say I get the in-law for $600,000, I throw $300,000 into it and he takes a mortgage for the balance. On a co-owner, being as I'm 75 years old, when I pass, would he have to pay capital gains on what I gifted him?
1: Okay. So you're saying you buy a house for $600,000, you give it to him for $300,000, or you guys together own it, you take out a mortgage for $300,000, and then when you die –

0: Does he? I don't know. I don't think that would be a situation where he would have to pay any capital gain. What would happen would be, I guess I'm going to have to refer you to an accountant. My opinion would be that you would not have to pay a capital gain, or he would not have to pay a capital gain when you died, that the basis would be of your part of the property would be from the date that you passed, and then he'd pay a capital gain on that in the future. But I'm just a real estate agent talking on the radio. So I would defer you to an accountant, and I could always put out the bat signal to see if there's any accountants out there that want to give us their thoughts on that.
1: I also believe that he wouldn't have to pay the capital gains until he decided to sell.
0: Correct.
1: Yeah.
0: And it would be on a bit, I don't think on the money that you put down on the property for you both to purchase. I think it would be based on what the value was at the time of your passing.
1: Right. Okay.
0: And then there's also the owner-occupied exemption that if he's an owner-occupant on this property, so likely no, but I would talk to an accountant just in case.
1: Yeah, I think that'd be best, an accountant or an attorney. And the one other
0: I got to get an accountant to be a regular on this show with me. I got to see if I get anybody that wants to come out here, because there's a lot of things that they could talk about that I think you, the listeners, would appreciate.
1: Yep. I know before I make this move, because it's quite a big move, I'll check with an accountant or a real estate attorney.
0: So you're saying, though, you want to buy a house with an existing apartment in it or in-law?
1: Right.
0: Because, right. You know, in many cases now, by right, you can add an ADU to a property. And if you don't, it doesn't even have to be for a family member, but you're allowed to add these apartments in many cases. Sometimes you can add a whole separate building on lots that are bigger than 20,000 square feet. Yeah, By right, you're allowed to add a second building. So you might even want to do it at your own place.
1: I don't have the land.
0: Oh,
1: I don't have the land to do it. It's a tight lot.
0: Yeah.
1: So I would have to. Could you give me an approximate, like on a ranch house with an in-law apartment, are we talking 600 grand nowadays or?
0: Oh, it so varies by where are you, what neighborhood, what street, how many square feet. Could you accomplish the goal of finding a house with an in-law apartment for 600 square feet? Yes, if you say you're at Goddard Park. Well, that seems like a reasonable thing to find in Warwick. $600,000 house. But that also depends, what are your expectations? Because a lot of times, you know, the in-law apartments, like the older ones, they're in basements and stuff like that. And when we're looking at wanting to, like, you don't want to be in a basement. You want to be on ground level, most likely. And now that's something that is more desirable, and it's going to have more people out looking for a property like that, so it'll be competitive.
1: Yeah, you could get into a bidding war. I understand. Yeah,
0: but Nick, yeah. If you need some real life guidance, we're happy to help you at Williams and Stewart. You could always call us. You could go to williamsandstewart.com, or I'm going to give out our number, even though you're hitting golf balls. Maybe you'll remember. It's pretty easy. 401-942-0200. Thank you for your phone call. We're going to take a break. When we get back, more of your phone calls. If you want to talk about, like we kicked off the show, rent control, interest rates. Oh, my goodness. Interest rates are up over 7% now. I think inventory is about as high as I've seen in the state of Rhode Island for quite a long time. We're at over 1,400 single-family properties for sale, and I can't remember the last time that I saw more than that. Maybe the real estate agents have announced more than that, but they include the active under contract homes, which I do not include when I am evaluating the market. So, yeah.
2: Well, if I will say, if we don't get any callers, what Nick was just talking about and a little bit of what you were talking about earlier, I came in here today with a hypothetical that I wanted to run by you, so perhaps we can
0: we'll chat
2: about that after this.
3: How did I lose weight? And I did. Lean, right here. I did. I love this stuff. Listen, Brickhouse Nutrition been with me for a long time. So chatting with Miles, I'm up at like 235. True story, I never minded being 235, but you know what minded? My knees that were falling apart and my back. 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I said, I got to lose some LBs, Miles. 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
0: Welcome back on this beautiful Saturday morning. It's September 12th, 10:32 a.m. And I was talking to Tony DeJesus before he left, and we were mentioning that I think tonight or last night or sometime this weekend is the last 7 o'clock sunset.
2: Tomorrow.
0: Yeah. And then, things start moving in the other direction until we get to that dreaded day. When is that dreaded day this year?
2: Isn't it always around the same time? The winter like the solstice? Not
0: the winter solstice. Well, that is a dreaded day, too. I've mentioned this a million times on the air. That used to be my least favorite day because, of course, it is the darkest day and the shortest day of the year. But then as I've gotten more mature in life, I enjoy that day because every day is brighter moving forward. And so, but then I've also become a cynic. And when the summer solstice hits, I say things like, oh, summer's over, you know, but yeah. You weren't listening to me because you were on the phone, but we're going to talk to Joe from Parts Unknown. Joe, good morning. How are you?
6: I'm good. How are you?
0: I'm well. Thank you. Appreciate the call.
6: I wanted to make a comment on the rent control.
0: Yes, sir.
6: With full disclosure, I'm a real estate broker and a small-time landlord, very small-time. I look at it this way. If the government is going to tell me how much I can charge for rent, then the government ought to tell the local convenience store, CVS, Stop and Shop, that they can't raise their prices.
0: Yeah.
6: This is, you know, I'm small business.
0: It seems...
6: Go ahead.
0: It just seems to be like they're as... Our esteemed producer, Michael, has this bias towards landlords, and he already thinks that...
2: I'm just speaking for my generation, Paul.
0: Right. So not only do you feel that way, you're speaking for the millions of people of your generation. But the landlord's been made out to be the big bad person, and you know, the politicians hide behind that as they raid our coffers. Corporate America hides behind that as they make, you know, millions and billions and trillions of dollars. And the little guy like you, Joe, who's just trying to make a better life for your family, give people a nice quality place to live, is the target of such negativity. It's unbelievable, really.
6: Yeah, and also, I mean, I don't put a gun to anyone's head. You know, this is what the rent is. Take it or leave it. Right?
0: That's right. They have the freedom of choice to not
6: exactly.
0: rent your place and to go somewhere else. And if they could find a better value, they certainly would do it in most cases. You know, there's not as much as I've seen. Now, here's one for you, Michael. I mentioned to you, I've seen landlords hold rent for decades. Now, mind you, they are smart because having that nice relationship with your tenants is very important. And maybe you don't make money over time, but you make equity and you pay down your mortgage. Mm-hmm. And so over time, it works because you never had a vacancy. You didn't have to put in money every time somebody moved, things like that. So I've seen landlords take well below market rent. I have never seen a tenant. No, I lie. I had a tenant raise his own rent on me once because he knew I was charging him too little.
2: Wow. That is a level of integrity that I cannot fathom.
0: But almost never do you see somebody voluntarily paying more than what the market rent is.
2: Yeah.
0: So the market works for the tenant when it works for them. It needs to work for the landlord when it works for them. And guess what? Joe, how long have you been a landlord?
6: Since 1991.
0: Okay, so you've been through two... Did you buy in 91 before things went bad or after things went bad? Like, was that... did you buy from...
6: Just before.
0: Yeah, so you've been through the torture test, right? You were a landlord when rents went in half in the 90s.
2: Wow.
0: And you were a landlord when rents went down again in 2008 and 9 and 10, where when you bought a house in 2006, you were basing it on rents of $1,300 per unit. And when you, in 2009, you were lucky to get 10,000, you know, 1,050 per unit maybe, right? That like those
6: correct
0: that,
6: exactly
0: and,
6: exactly
0: and so you're taking money out of your everyday life, right? You're sacrificing the money that would go to your family in your everyday life to get through these tough times in the marketplace. So you should be able to take advantage of the other times. Now, you know, I don't love the idea of gouging somebody, you could get them out in 30 days and you raise their rent substantially. And, you know, there's things that we do that you do out of morality and conscience, right? Sometimes if tenant's good to you, you're good to them. But having it forced on you just doesn't seem right to me.
6: Right. And, you know, and as you touched on earlier, I mean, I keep my rents, below... You know, the high point. I'd rather have long-term tenants, which I do. You know, my tenants hardly ever move.
0: Yes.
6: You know, I'm not trying to get top dollar. I just want good tenants, you know, and that stay there for a long time. As you know, when you have a lot of turnover, it's just a lot of more money. You have to renovate the apartments. You have to start all over again. And then, you know, like, you know, 1, 2, 3 months, you know, without rent. So is it worth it?
0: Well,
6: to me, it's not.
0: And the cost to renovate an apartment now is generally more than the 1 month's rent that you're holding as a security deposit. Mm. And you know, the landlord gets stuck. You wouldn't believe, Michael, you wouldn't believe the damage that somebody could do. No, I'm serious.
2: Oh, no, I
0: to an apartment in 3 months, a month and a half, 6 months. You can't imagine, like, And I don't know if Joe has any horror stories in his times, but where you like you thought you made a good decision on renting out to people, and somehow things go sour, and you're looking at an apartment that you took pride in and you fixed it all up and you go in there and you're like, oh my God, I have to do this again. I have to do this again. And so all the rent they paid you for that, maybe they were there for a year. All the rent they paid you for that whole year is gone.
2: Yeah.
0: Because of the way they left the place.
6: Here's a trick. Here's a trick. When you have a potential new tenant, surprise them at their apartment, right? And see how they live.
0: Well, if you have carpet, I like to ask a question like, what kind of vacuum do you have? Oh, you don't have a vacuum? Well, you better get one, you know? Yeah, no. It's not easy, Joe. I God bless the landlords, and I'm not even joking, Michael. God bless the landlords like you, and I appreciate, like, I love watching them get to the finish line. I love I've had some listeners in the past couple of years, and they're probably listening right now, that unloaded a bunch of multifamilies. They held them maybe from the 90s, maybe from 2012, you know, maybe like, but they held them a length of time, and they went and they cashed those six-figure checks. Yeah. And I felt proud for them to say, yeah, you made it to the finish line. You went through the ups and downs. You know, most people, first-time landlords, aren't some rich person buying a house. Oh, yeah. It's some guy grinding it out.
2: Oh, yeah.
0: It's a contractor who says, who's like, oh, this is a good way to go. Or it's a working man who says, this is my way. I'm not a high income guy.
2: Yeah.
0: So my only way of getting ahead is with investments of time, mm-hmm, money, energy. It's, you know, the rich guys are out there too. They're out there too. Don't get me wrong, but they're not the devil. Some of them are. Yeah. Joe, thank you for your call.
6: All right. Thank you, guys. Have a great weekend.
0: You too. Yeah.
2: No, yeah. I mean, my last couple full-time jobs, a couple of my coworkers, they're working full-time salary jobs about my age, a little younger, and they own property. They're landlords. I'm like, that. I could never do it. It sounds exhausting.
0: Well, but it really, like, it really is a great, I'd hate for real estate as an opportunity to be taken away from people, because you don't have to be a rocket scientist. Mm. You have a way to gain wealth. And sometimes, like, a lot of people use that real estate to then get into the next level. Like, all right, I buy multiple houses. I struggle for a number of years. Then all of a sudden the rents jump up, right? Because the rents kind of were stagnant for a while. So the rents jump up. So, now I'm starting to make some cash flow because I've owned it for an amount of time. But in the beginning, it's a struggle. And if you, yeah.
2: Yeah, one of the things that Joe opened with, where he was like, you know, oh, if the government can tell me what I can charge rent, then they should be able to tell Stop and Shop. The Morales is about, and I will say, I disagree with this. I'm not a fan of the DSA and their kind of worldview. The Morales of the world would say, yes, we should tell Stop and Shop what to charge,
0: right? Because I need some 27-year-old wrestler to tell me what to do. You know who they should tell? Like, break up these corporations if you're going to do
2: that
0: anything.
2: I agree with.
0: Break, like, when I was younger, corporations weren't allowed to get this big and powerful.
2: Yeah, and Mark Zuckerberg controls how we all communicate with each other.
0: by the way, if you don't like big, bad corporations, then Williams & Stewart Real Estate is your real estate company.
2: Hey.
0: Because most of these companies are owned by, like, all these big brands that you know in real estate are owned by one or two or three big corporations.
2: Yeah.
0: And all it is money getting sucked out of our local economy,
2: sure,
0: going to build these ivory towers through in other parts of the country. And for what? What is the benefit of in real estate of having a conglomerate? Real estate is local. Keep the money local. Keep Now, there's local people that work for these big conglomerates. I just don't support, I don't understand why support that and not your local marketplace where they're, but you know, we do trending towards socialism is because people trending towards groupthink. They'd rather play for the best team than beat the best team. Like I'm from the let's beat the best team generation. I'm from the Michael Jordan having to beat the Lakers and the and the Bulls and not LeBron putting together the like a team, right? Like
2: interesting.
0: Not, like so I come from a place where I don't want to sign with the best team. I want to go
2: with
0: my friends, like with the people, with my people, not like, I'm going to go join these guys.
2: Never switch up on your day ones, as they say.
0: That's it. So very excitable today.
2: Yeah. A lot of energy in the booth this morning.
0: Yeah. I don't know why. I played pickleball at 7 this morning.
2: Maybe that'll do it.
0: Yeah.
2: Because the runner's high.
0: Well, it's not quite... You don't quite get a runner's high, but I do get the hit the ball between my legs for a winner high. So that, you know, that happens a lot. All right, let's take a break.
3: How did I lose weight? And I did. Lean, right here. I did. I love this stuff. Listen, Brickhouse Nutrition been with me for a long time. So chatting with Miles. I'm up at like 2:35. True story. I never minded being 2:35, but you know what minded? 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
2: You're on, my friend.
0: I know. I was just, what I was doing was building, I don't know what I was building. I was actually typing in mortgagenewsdaily.com into the computer. Mortgage rates overnight, the 30-year fixed rate was 7.12% on Friday. So
9: that is high, correct?
0: That is considerably higher. I think we're about 6.35 this time last year. So it's an interesting time in the market. It's nationally, we saw the highest inventory in August since November of 2019. But we still saw the median price go up nationally. But again, I think most of that is dragged by the Northeast. Like, it was up 1.5% nationally. Here in Rhode Island, we were up, I think, like 7 or 8%. So, but when you see, looking at the inventory tick up, you look at the days on the market tick up, the feelings in the market is it's transitioning. So, if you're somebody out there now, take advantage of what we have. We still have buyers. We still have good weather. But we talked about this last week. You don't think about it, but if the store closes at 7 right now, it was closing at 8:30 two or three months ago, and it's going to start closing at 4:30 in a month or two, meaning people want to look at your home during the day generally. Yeah. They can't get a good vibe. Even if they see it at night, what are they going to say? Oh, we're going to come back and see it during the day. So your opportunities not only are limited because of the weather and just the people in school and the lack of buyers, but it's limited even time. So now's the time to take advantage. Did you ever give me your scenario that you
2: Let's do that. Such a great convo with Joe earlier, and it's again it's kind of related. So this is like such a huge hypothetical thing. Like I literally had this thought like as I was drifting off to sleep last night. I was like, "Oh, I got to ask Paul." Again, mostly proud millennial here. We've got some problems, and I think one of the things is people my age are like super defeatist. We're always like, we're never gonna be able to retire. We're never gonna be able to buy a house. And I try to be more optimistic than that. But then I look at my bank account and I'm like, I am not on track to be able to buy a house. So I just like thinking, trying to get creative, and I'm like, what about if I were to like go in with like maybe my parents, one or two of my brothers on like a multi-unit, and we could all kind of like occupy one of the units and like do our own thing. Like, frankly, I only have the faintest idea of how like a regular mortgage works. But if you're like, kind of three people are going on the mortgage, like what does that even look like? How would you even begin to do that?
0: You could have as many people as you want on a mortgage, and they count all of your income towards the purchase of the property. But you also could say, you know what? I'm just thinking about Michael right now. And so you can buy a multifamily and you can utilize the rents as income. So maybe between the rents and what you make, you can qualify for a multifamily. But better yet, you want to know how I started? And my father has grown in wealth over time.
2: Good for him.
0: So I was not poor by any means growing up. I bought my first house right out of college.
2: Wow.
0: Using Rhode Island Housing. And my father lent me the $5,000 to put down on the house. Okay,
2: $5,000. That's feels like
0: my house was $84,900.
2: Yeah, my parents' house. Yep.
0: It was a 24x36 raised ranch in West Warwick. The first floor of my house, the main level, was smaller than my sister's bedroom at my father's house. Okay, I got two roommates. My friend who lived with me's father makes my father look like impoverished.
2: Yeah.
0: So this is another wealthy kid that I went to Rocky Hill School with. He paid me rent, had another friend that lived. So the three of us lived in a two-bedroom raised ranch with a third bedroom in the basement.
2: Mm-hmm.
0: That's how I was able to pay my mortgage.
2: Yeah.
0: And I'm telling you, we all grew up with money. But nobody was giving us any. We were working, and that was the way of getting ahead. And so, is it cool? Do I want to share a bathroom with another guy? And everybody wants their own place or be comfortable or whatever. But you make sacrifices to get ahead, and I feel like the millennials don't realize like a lot of the money they spend adds up quickly. And like, we didn't go out to eat. You didn't have money for Starbucks. You didn't have like, like, but I mean, it sounds stupid, but that, do the math. If you're doing that, you know, if, but they're not willing to give up these things, but a lot of them were raised with these things because their parents did give them this stuff. And now they're at that. And the, you know, with everything's been so white hot for so long, like, you guys haven't had your opportunity yet. The opportunity comes when things crash and no one else. And,
2: fingers crossed.
0: Yeah, but that's the truth. You know what? You want affordable housing? Housing prices have to go down to have affordable housing.
2: Yeah.
0: And so people will, but that will happen. The market conditions are going to create that. It's just taking longer than you might think.
2: Sure.
0: And just keep preparing and be ready and look for an opportunity when it arises. And, you know, like back in the day, people would buy a fixer-upper.
2: Right.
0: That's why, like, tradespeople are better at buying, like, getting into homeownership than college people are. You know, they're because they get in, they buy something that needs work. They see that they know that it doesn't cost as much to fix up as people generally will pay. I don't know. Yeah,
2: good well, that's talk, interesting. Russ. Yeah, I'll.
0: You don't know.
2: I'll tell my brother the deal's off. You know, we're texting about it.
0: No. It's not a bad idea for you and your brother to do it together.
2: Sure.
0: Because you might not income qualify for that place alone. But it doesn't have to be a multifamily. Maybe it's a single family. And
2: true enough.
0: You know.
2: Yeah.
0: Yeah, but it's better to get in for sure, no matter how you do it. And I've seen this happen where two guys bought a house together and then they turn it into a rental property when they go their separate ways. Or one of them lives there and buys the other one out or whatever.
2: Yeah. We got options.
0: You guys will get there. You just have to start someday. You know,
2: sure.
0: You have to do that first brick. Like, you can't just go from, oh, I'm not ready to buy a house to I'm buying a house. There's steps you take along the way, which you're going to learn and we're going to do it. We're getting you a house.
2: All right. Well, thank God. I'm looking forward to it.
0: All right. Hey, thank you all for listening. We had a great time, Michael. Thank you. We miss Sam, but you've been a wonderful addition to the show, too.
2: Thank you. Big shoes
0: Sam's
2: to fill.
0: Dad, we miss you, too. Take care, you guys. Have a great week.

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1: From ABC News, I'm Brian Clark. Journalists from CNN were denied access to the White House complex today, hours after MS Now says its reporter was denied entry. ABC Stephen Portnoy in Washington says President Trump Friday announced that he is banning several news outlets from the White House because of their negative coverage. But the legal argument for this ban is shaky.
2: For nearly five decades, courts have held that the First Amendment protects White House correspondents' freedom of speech and that their access to the complex can't be stripped based on the content of their reporting. Last year, a federal judge ruled against Trump's efforts to ban the Associated Press from the small contingent of pool reporters who cover him in the Oval Office or on Air Force One. A divided appeals court panel later put much of that ruling on hold.
1: Early voting's underway in several states for the midterm elections, where high costs are a key issue for many voters, and that includes the high cost of heating fuel. Higher prices for home heating oil is concerning people like Brittany Warden in southern Maine, who says keeping the house warm this winter seems daunting.
3: The overall effect that it's going to have on, you know, our community is this is scary.
1: Denmark's foreign minister confirms an agreement with the U.S. over Greenland, and President Trump says it means that no country can build a military base in Greenland without U.S. approval. In Denmark, citizens like Benny Madsen say after months of threats,
4: I hope it's a good agreement and that it's a sustainable agreement, you know, with Trump. You have an agreement today and tomorrow is maybe another agreement.
1: In the United States, security guards in California are on strike. Over 14,000 union security guards who work at tech firms and hospitals, along with public transportation, say they want better pay and safety training. You're listening to ABC News.
0: 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It is for entertainment and basic informational purposes only and is solely responsible for its content. It does not reflect the views of Cumulus Media, WPRO, its management, or its staff.
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0: 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We have the entire team here. Jason the Republican.
1: How are we doing, folks?
0: Manny the Money Man Resendez.
2: Hi, everybody.
0: 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Precise planners, as you know, there are four key ingredients to a great retirement. 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
0: So grab your Euclid notepads, turn this radio up. It's time for the Retirement Factory. Great show planned for you today. We are talking about suitability versus fiduciary responsibilities, how that goes together, where is that really fitting in your real life? Is it okay to have suitability responsibilities? Is it okay to have fiduciary responsibilities? And where that all goes together. We have a studio packed full of people today. I'm talking, it is crazy in here. We have Mikey O in the studio.
4: Let's get excited.
0: We have Jason the Republican.
1: How we doing, folks?
0: And Manny the Money Man Resendez killing it on the mic today.
2: Hi, everybody.
0: And I'm Josh Wells. I'm just trying to get people to and through their entire retirement. Now, when we are talking about fiduciary responsibilities and suitability responsibilities, those are actual terms. Those are actually roles that we all play when it comes to, well, putting together a retirement plan or buying a car or doing anything.
2: Yeah, I mean, it's terms that we don't necessarily use every day, but we are actually constantly making decisions based on whether or not it's fiduciary or suitability. I mean, it could be just something as simple as deciding to go to the hardware store and pick up a washer to fix your own sink.
0: Well, that's definitely a suitability, right?
2: Yep.
0: I need a hex head bolt, and so I'm going to go in and I'm going to talk to the guy in the orange apron. Hey, I need a bolt. He goes, here you go. That's suitability.
2: Yep. Yeah.
0: Fiduciary, how do we define that? What's that?
1: You go in and you say, I have this problem. I don't know what I need. I need some advice on how to fix that.
0: Well, I think it's someone that caters to you.
1: Yeah,
0: caters exactly. To you, like a custom home builder or my golf clubs,
4: or a taxi driver that will get you from point A to point B. They cater to your specific goals and
0: so
4: needs.
0: Uber is now fiduciary.
4: That's right.
0: Uber. Very not only does their car smell nice, yeah, but they're very polite.
4: And they'll might ask you what station you want to listen to on the radio.
0: radio is the most fiduciary part of this I've heard.
2: Yeah.
0: So the way that I look at it is that someone caters to you, a custom builder. I like the idea of a golf club, right? Because it's not me. It's not my golf game. It's my clubs.
2: It's the club's responsibility.
0: That's right.
1: It's the club's responsibility.
0: But it's actually the manufacturer or the human being, the custom builder of those golf clubs, to make sure that they're my height and they fit. I'm a right-handed player, so they fit right-handed. All this kind of thing. That's the fiduciary. That's my trust to them.
1: It's the lofts I like. It's everything.
0: Yeah. The other side of that is suitability, and it's a product. Is it ever okay just to have a product?
2: Absolutely.
0: Yeah.
1: Absolutely.
0: We do it all the time. I need a TV remote. I need a car. I need this. I need that. Right. And we have specs. We have ideas of what we want. So if I take on the role of I'm going to buy a product, somebody has to take on the role of fiduciary and someone has to take on the role of suitability. So when I buy something and I understand it, I am the fiduciary. So then the person that is offering it, like the clerk at Best Buy giving me the TV, is asking me if it's suitable. But the responsibility that it's fiduciary or I trust that it's right is me. Is that how it works?
2: That's it. You couldn't say any cleaner than that.
0: Oh, I could. Let's try one more time.
2: Well, but to get back to your point,
0: have you ever heard my analogies about ice cream?
2: Yes, Neapolitan. But
0: okay, good.
2: But when you take fiduciary responsibility, it means you're making the decision because you know it's right for you or it's what's best for you.
4: And you think you're capable of making that decision.
2: Right, exactly.
4: Well, that's a decision that you're comfortable making and owning.
2: Right. Yeah, and then the example with Best Buy, you're going to Best Buy knowing you need a flat screen TV. All the clerk is asking you is, do you these are the ones that are available to you. Which one do you want? And now you're making the decision because it's right for you.
0: And that makes you the fiduciary. Because
2: Correct.
0: You're the one, you're the decision maker. Even though the Best Buy guy might actually have more knowledge on the technology that you're buying, and so they're giving you the data, and then you're trusting that that is right, and that's the suitability,
2: yeah.
0: But the fiduciary still lies on you because you are the captain. You've made that choice. You're the one taking full responsibility for this TV.
1: Right.
0: That's how it works.
1: I think it comes down to just in very simple terms. Are you receiving advice on something, or are you actually being sold something? I think it comes down to almost as easily as that, because, like you said, if you're going into, where those orange aprons are and you're asking for a bolt and you tell them exactly what the size is, you're just talking to someone to sell you something. If you go to someone at Best Buy and you're asking about the TV, you know, you don't know what, if you want 1080i or whatever, and that salesperson actually asks you what is the end purpose for
0: sure.
1: it.
0: Sure, so then they now have a fiduciary responsibility.
1: They're going to give you a recommendation.
4: How are you sold this TV? Because it's sports. This is how it works. So you got to be watching movies.
2: Correct.
0: Well, I agree.
2: Well, let's jump back off the orange apron there. Let's say you just need to replace a handle on your cabinet in the kitchen. You go in, talk to the guy, say, hey, I need a handle this size. And they
0: can we plug Lowe's for a little bit instead of the orange?
2: No problem. So
0: go Blues. I like Lowe's. Yeah.
2: But let's say you want to redesign your entire kitchen. Well, at that point, you're going to bring in a specialist who's going to help you design and cater the kitchen around what you want. That designer has a fiduciary responsibility to make sure that what goes into the kitchen is what you want, rather than just having them sell
4: you
2: a part.
4: They're going to accomplish your custom personal goals versus buying a one-off handle that anybody could buy at any time without any background, knowing what this, anyone could sell, I'm sorry, without knowing any background, what it's for, what it's even going
0: on. Right, so when you talk about fiduciary and suitability, everybody gets turned around, and it's pretty easy to get turned around.
2: Yeah,
0: because it's based on point of view, right?
1: That's true.
0: All the cool kids call it POV, I think they call it, point of view. And so it's, are they catering to me or are they catering to the company? Is it about a service for me or is it about a service for the company? And the analogy I love about that is like a cab driver. If a guy picks you up and you say, hey, I need to get to Grand Central Station, and he drives you directly there, but you get in the cab and he says, is the air too much? Is the radio too loud? Right. And they're catering to you. That's a fiduciary.
4: Right.
2: Yeah.
0: Like a train, though. A train is a suitability. It was going to Grand Central Station with or without you.
4: They're also not going to control the air.
0: You just happen to get on it.
1: Exactly.
0: Yeah. So just so we're not losing the point here, guys, a train is suitability because it was going there with or without you. You just got on it.
1: Right.
0: A taxi is the fiduciary equivalent of that because it catered to you. It took whatever route it needed to, and you trusted that they knew the route better than you.
1: Right, right. You could do it much simpler or, you know, understand what it was going to be with the taxi driver because you said, I want to get to X, and they said, well, this is the best route. So, and they just do it, where the train is already doing it, whether you're getting on it or not.
0: Yeah, so like when it comes down to fiduciary and suitability, if you ever have any questions, just go online to euclidfs.com. When we're getting into suitability, though, let's break down suitability in ugly, gory detail, because there's some people out there still going, well, I don't understand. I don't get it. I think suitability is transactional.
2: Yep.
0: It is strictly transactional, and it is that clear.
2: It's you go in, you have a need, you say what the need is, and they say, these are your choices. Which one do you want? I think it's about as cut and dry as that.
0: So when most people go to Home Depot, let's not cloud this up here, guys. Mm-hmm. We can do this in about a heartbeat, so let's not cloud this up. Yeah. We go to Home Depot, and you go up to gardening, you go up to plumbing, you go up to hardware, and you say, I need a 6-inch carriage bolt. And the guy goes, here you go, and hands it to you. That's suitability. Yeah. If you walk into a financial planner's office and you say, I want to retire and I need income, and that guy just turns around and sells you an annuity because it fits income, here you go. It's the exact same as a carriage bolt. Is there anything wrong with suitability sales?
2: No,
0: because this whole thing, I keep hearing all this bashing going on. Well, fiduciary. What about suitability? Is there anything wrong with suitability before we get on this bandwagon?
2: Yeah, no, there's absolutely nothing wrong with it.
0: We do a ton of suitability buys as consumers all the time. And if you're buying something that's suitable, who takes the fiduciary role?
1: I think that's the important
0: The consumer.
1: Part.
0: You let's actually answer questions.
4: You as the buyer does.
0: So if I am buying a product and I go up and say to the Home Depot guy, I need a carriage bolt, the Home Depot guy is the suitability, right? He's doing a suitability. He's a suitability agent. He's saying, okay, it's suitable because you asked for it. And then I am the fiduciary because I'm saying I want it and I control it and I understand it and I'm catering to myself.
2: Yeah. And well, let's put it. Well,
0: is there anything wrong with that?
2: There's nothing wrong with that at all. But let's put that into an actual finance term. When you go into the bank and you buy a CD,
0: that's a great one.
2: That's a suitability transaction. You know you want a CD. You decide whether or not you want to buy it based on the rate the bank teller tells you.
0: Even if you're shopping out rates,
2: yeah,
0: suitability, right? I'm looking for a CD. So I go look for vendors of CDs. Yes. I'm not looking for anybody to give me advice on CDs. I'm not looking for anybody to tell me how CDs work. I'm not looking for anything. I understand how they work. I'm a fiduciary. I'm an educated investor. I'm an educated person when it comes to that. I am the fiduciary of the CD. The suitability is the bank liable? Does the bank understand this stuff? Yes. Okay. It hits all my specs. It's a 1080i. It's whatever.
1: Yep. Right, right.
0: It's a CD. It hits my rate, hits my need, and my time frame. That's suitable. Here you go. They sell it to you. That's a suitability sale. Does anybody have to hold your hand and be the fiduciary of that sale?
2: Absolutely not.
0: No, you can do it.
1: You're the fiduciary.
0: There's absolutely nothing wrong with that. I think that's great.
2: Yep. You're the captain of your ship at that point.
0: That's right. I think that is an excellent way of looking at that. I mean, another way is get off finance for just a second so everybody can go, oh, I don't get finance, but I get cars. If my battery dies and I need a new battery and I don't want to take it to my mechanic, I can change my own battery. Two terminals, pop them off. There's a mechanic out there screaming right now.
1: Yeah.
0: But anyway, I want to change my own battery. Two terminals, pop them off. 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
2: Going down the street to the next guy because you like him better, that you're still the fiduciary on that because the guy down the street didn't have anything to do with that plan. He's just now putting it into suitability form for you because he's actually selling you the products that might go along with that.
3: I think a lot of people get turned around with that. Just quickly get turned around and said, oh, no. Hey, I bought it from him. That means he's the fiduciary. No. You're the fiduciary. You're the one that wanted it. You're the one that said it. Yep. And when is it that we shouldn't be the fiduciary? I think that's coming up. I think we got to touch on that probably in the show here sometime.
4: Yeah,
3: but I think it's a great thing to talk about. Yeah.
4: But that's a great point because when you buy something and it's just suitability based, you have to understand whether or not what the actual rules and guidelines are. Are you being the fiduciary because you bought it, or are you going to pass it on to somebody else? And like you mentioned, we're going to talk a little bit more about that in a little bit.
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1: 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We have a studio full of people today. We have Jason the Republican.
2: How are we doing, folks?
1: Aren't you supposed to be on the campaign trail or something?
2: I'm always on the campaign.
1: Okay, you're always on the campaign. And Manny the Money Man Resendiz.
3: Hi, everybody.
1: Hi, everybody. And I'm Josh Wells, just trying to get us to and through retirement. Now, when we are talking about fiduciary and suitability, suitability is just transactional. It's that easy. It's just straightforward. But you have to think about fiduciary, and that's where people just kind of just freak out and lose all their thought process. Fiduciary is catering to you. It's almost philosophical. It's, I have responsibilities. I trust that this person's doing the right thing. And it's a communication. And that person understands that they've taken that trust. Not just that you've given them that trust, but they've taken that trust. That's the fiduciary. So they have to be catering to you.
3: Yeah, fiduciary is a two-way street at that point. Both people who are in this fiduciary relationship have to understand what each other's roles are. You know, yours being, I'm going to give you all the information you need to be able to help me make the best decision possible. And that other person knows that they are actually helping, guiding you to the right decision for your end goal in the end. And that can get a little bit gray if you're not sure where that role is and where it begins.
2: Right. As the person that's taking the fiduciary responsibility, or at least asking for it, have they asked the correct questions? You know, what is your end goal? What are you trying to accomplish here? What are we talking about today? Not this particular product work for you. Take this survey. Does it fit for you? They're actually taking a responsibility that they are going to be doing the right thing for your best interest down the road.
1: Right. Yeah. But they're doing more than just walking through your shoes, right? They're just not trying to take a path of what does it look like from your eyes. They're actually trying to actually understand, what am I trying to accomplish if I were you? If I had all the responsibilities that you have, how would it turn out if I was in charge? That's fiduciary. They're catering to you. And go back to that taxi driver.
3: Yeah.
1: Right. I get in his cab, and the cab is suitable because I got in the cab. What made him fiduciary is that I trust that he knows how to get from point A to point B the most efficient and cheapest way.
4: Right. And right. He's licensed.
1: And yes. He's licensed. He's obligated. I trust that he's doing that and that he's going to be the best for the job. And he then caters to me by doing it my way, custom build it for me.
3: Yeah, and to kind of build off that custom build, it's no different than hiring an architect who's actually going to build your home. They're going to ask you, what do you want? How do you want it to look? What are some of the features you want it to be? And they're going to design it from scratch for you. So this way, it's custom built to you, and they have a responsibility to make sure that it actually fits you.
1: Well, the plan is. The plan is custom to you. And so yes. the architect has fiduciary in the plan.
3: Correct.
1: But if the architect doesn't actually employ the builder and actually oversee the build, the fiduciary changes a little bit.
2: Exactly.
1: And that's where it gets really cloudy.
2: And I think that's where a lot of people just don't understand how the fiduciary actually works. And in that example, Josh, now the fiduciary for that would now become the builder itself.
1: The
2: custom builder, because now the architect has literally sold a plan is all they've done.
1: Yeah, now it becomes a suitability on the architect.
2: Exactly. Exactly.
1: And the custom builder now takes fiduciary to make sure that they're going to trust that they can follow the architect's plans.
2: Right.
1: And cater to the need of the client and fulfill the plan.
3: Correct. And that's where understanding where the fiduciary responsibility starts and ends becomes extremely important, especially when it comes to your own retirement strategy. If you go and sit down with your advisor and they develop the plan, but then you go somewhere else to have it enacted or built or put together, that original advisor is no longer fiduciary responsible.
1: Yeah, they're just right. Suitability because you bought a magazine.
2: Exactly.
1: It just happened to be bound with all your finances in it.
3: Exactly.
2: Right.
3: Yep. You got a really cool binder.
1: You got a really cool binder.
2: Exactly.
1: And now the secondary that you went to, the next financial advisor you went to, they say, hey, do this. Now you have to make sure that they are a fiduciary.
3: Yeah, because then at that point, that's where it could be either you yourself or the fiduciary, because you're telling the advisor what to do. Or that advisor will take the responsibility of being a fiduciary from you because they're going to help you build that plan into reality.
1: Manny, you're raising a great point. What is the only way you know that the actual advisor took fiduciary responsibility? They had to sign. You have to sign a piece of paper pushing fiduciary to them, or else you are the fiduciary because you took the plan. You put this plan in place. You right. brought it to me. So now you're the fiduciary again.
3: Exactly. Right.
1: And the guy that's saying, oh, no, I'm your advisor. I'm just going to sell you all the stuff now could work just for Best Buy.
3: Correct.
2: Exactly.
3: Yeah.
2: Exactly.
3: And I mean, and that's just, yeah, and that's where you really have to understand when in the process you are either keeping fiduciary responsibility or giving it.
2: Yes. Yeah. Because in that scenario, the advisor that's taking the suitability might not necessarily agree with the plan you brought him, but you said, I want that plan.
3: Yeah, so exactly.
2: And now it's your plan, it's not his.
3: Exactly. And the easiest way to find out whether or not you have a suitability plan or a fiduciary plan and where you stand in it, just call us here at Euclid Financial at 401-727-2727. And we can at that point kind of go through everything that you have and let you know where you actually stand in responsibility of who's actually helping you, who's actually guiding you, which kind of really brings me up to the next point where I really want to talk about is why is it actually important to understand whether you are the fiduciary or not? And I think we come across this a lot, and I kind of want to talk about some of the experiences we've come through with that.
1: Well, it's gray out there. I'm telling you, it should be very clear because there are roles, and there's only two roles. It's it.
3: Yeah.
1: I'm either the suitability or I'm the fiduciary. You can never be both at the exact same time.
3: Correct.
1: You can't be. Right. Someone has to be selling. Someone has to be buying. And somebody has to initiate the darn thing. I don't just walk up to a car lot because I like the pretty colors. I need a car.
2: Yeah. Right.
1: So now I am the fiduciary.
3: Yep.
1: The guy selling me a car is just suitability.
3: Yep.
1: What kind of car you want, buddy?
2: Yeah, exactly.
1: Hey, buddy, what kind of car you want?
3: Exactly. Well, maybe we should stay away from that one a little bit. But, but it, for the most part, having a suitability plan isn't a bad thing. It just means you are aware of your responsibility and you're building up. Like in your build-up years, a lot of people tend to have a suitability plan because it's easier and they
1: 401ks.
3: Can pick and choose.
1: Exactly. 401ks are all suitability.
3: Yep.
1: Anytime a defined benefit plan from your employer, those are all suitabilities. The easiest way for me to get my mind around it is general practitioners. So think about your general care physician. Think about any kind of general professional, the guy at Home Depot, these kind of things, right? They're all suitability. There's no way they're fiduciary. They can't be. They can't truly cater to you because they sell standard golf clubs. You go to Kmart to buy your golf clubs. That's suitability. I needed a pair of golf clubs. I got them.
2: Right.
1: That's not custom. That's not for you. That was for everybody or 100,000 people like you.
3: Yeah, like the general contractor.
1: If it's like that, then it is suitability. I bought an annuity. Great. You bought an annuity? That's perfect. It's suitability. It's like buying a CD. It's like buying a stock, a bond, a mutual fund. It's like buying it. It's just a product at that point. How does it fit in your plan? You are the fiduciary.
2: Right. You're the one that has to decide how that fits.
1: You're the one that bought it, and exactly. You're the one that has to now put that puzzle piece in your puzzle.
3: Exactly.
1: And if you don't know how that fits, you need to question why you're buying it.
3: Yeah. And a lot of times that suitability plan is because when you're with your employer, they're spoon-feeding you. They're giving you the information you need to make the decisions, and then you're just making the transaction.
1: Because your question was, why is it important? I think it's important to understand suitability and how it's product-driven. Because if you're just because remember, it's a vendor. It's someone selling something. If Kmart could get you to come into Kmart every day, they won't stop you. Just like Subway, if you're going to go to Subway to buy a sandwich, they will sell you lunch every day of the week, and it would be great if they sold you 7 days a week.
3: Yep.
2: Yeah, they'd love it.
1: And they got you to come back for dinner.
3: Thanks. It's suitable.
2: That's right.
4: The food is edible. Enjoy it. Have a nice day. We'll see you tomorrow.
3: Exactly.
4: Yeah. No care for the future.
1: Right. So the fiduciary on that is you to say, I don't need it. I have to show restraint and say no. And that's weird. That's the fiduciary. So you're the fiduciary in that situation.
3: Yep. And then when it comes down to whether or not the fiduciary is a good fit for you, when you actually need to switch to that, you got to kind of look at what are your goals, where you're trying to accomplish. And a lot of times heading into retirement and heading into that next phase of where your income is going to come from, that's typically where a fiduciary would step in because now you're looking for someone to help guide you.
2: Well, you're right, looking you at know. That point. You're looking at for more of advice and recommendations on how your monies are going to work together versus I want this particular product because it can do this particular thing.
3: Oh, and I think it's even simpler than that. Once you get to that point, chances are you probably already bought all the stuff you need. It's just a matter of how does it actually fit together and am I going in the right direction? And sometimes you need a little bit of guidance with that.
1: So back to the thought, right? Clarification. If I'm talking to a general practitioner, and that could be a financial, that could be a broker, that could be anybody, that could be a doctor, that could be a lawyer. If they're general practicer, if they're just a general practicer and they sell general, It's suitability. You can lie to yourself and say it's fiduciary. But general, when you buy something from a general practitioner, it's suitability. If you go to a specialist, think about a specialist. You go to an oncologist about for surgery of cancer, or you go to a tax attorney that's only dealing with the IRS because you're in the throes of an audit and you've signed over, I don't know, affidavit saying talk to them only.
3: Yep.
1: If you go to a financial planner that's going to walk you through your total retirement and you signed a document that says, you know, you're my fiduciary. Do it right.
4: Right.
1: You have to sign that paper. If you don't sign that paper, you have a suitability planner. There's nothing wrong with that, but that's who you have.
2: Right.
1: So you can't say that's fiduciary. No, it's not. Right. That's suitability.
4: Right. What type of, if you ask that same financial advisor, what type of client do you work with? And he says, well, anybody with a pulse.
1: Well, they
4: suitability.
1: Yeah.
3: Well, that just means you got a general practitioner.
4: Kinds of people I work with, you know,
1: or you're talking to your doctor.
4: You have a very specific target of you, in that case, your market. If I work with retirees, I work with new homeowners, I work with whatever, but you want to have a specific specialty, not I do a little bit of everything.
1: Right. And another way of looking at that is exactly what you're saying. If I have a guy, I have a broker, I have a great advisor, I love him, and I haven't talked to him in 5 years. I haven't talked to him in 2.5 years. No, you have a suitability advisor. There's nothing wrong with that. You have a guy. You have a guy that sells you stuff when you need it, when you request it. You have a guy. That's suitability. There's absolutely nothing wrong with that relationship, because if you needed a paint guy, when you needed paint, you go to Home Depot. Your Home Depot is your paint guy. Right. When it comes down to financial products, you have a guy. He's either at the bank and he's suitability, or he's at one of the large box stores, like, I don't know, one of the insurance companies. That, you have a guy. You don't have a fiduciary. If you have a specialist, a surgical specialist, someone that gets you to and through your retirement, somebody that actually lays it out, that would be a fiduciary. Someone that calls you and talks to you every 6 months, 12 months at the latest. That's a fiduciary. That's someone invested in you, catering to you. That's a fiduciary. That's a very clear delineation. Is that
3: yes,
1: the word?
3: That's the word. Yep.
1: Now, nice. So if you have two different situations here, one, I don't talk to this guy but every 2-3 years, or I haven't talked to him in 6 years. We hear that all the time. But he's my broker. He has fiduciary responsibility. No, he doesn't. He is your suitability guy. He sold you products, and you bought them. You have a great mutual fund because you bought it from him.
4: And you are the fiduciary.
1: And you are the fiduciary.
2: 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Yep.
1: If you have a guy that calls you every 6 months, walks you through your plan, caters to you, does everything that you need to do, and actually you trust him or her, that's a fiduciary. 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
7: Hi, everybody.
5: And I'm Josh Wells, trying to get everybody to and through their entire retirement. Now, fiduciary responsibilities are clear. It's very clear. If someone's being catered to, or you're catering to yourself, or you're catering to someone else, you are the fiduciary. If you are buying something, if someone is selling you something, if you have a TV, or you have a remote, or you bought something, right? A carriage bolt from Home Depot, that is suitability. It's suitable for what you're trying to do. Sometimes when you talk about finance, that gets really cloudy. Well, I thought he was the fiduciary. He recommended this. Well, did he recommend it because you put him in a suitability situation?
8: Right. Did you come in and say, this is what I want?
5: I want to retire. Recommended this. Yeah, in English. I want to retire at 65. How do I do that? I have no income. Well, sir, you need to buy an annuity.
8: Right.
9: Suitability.
5: Yeah, suitability. That's suitability. Yep. Does that have a fiduciary responsibility to it? Yes.
8: It does.
5: And it's yours.
8: The customer's.
5: Right? Because you walked in and said, I want...
8: Right.
5: Right. Yes.
9: Every transaction has a suitability and a fiduciary
5: every
9: position
5: one of
9: on
5: them.
9: It. Just what
5: yep.
9: side it,
7: it
9: lies
7: just depends on which
5: right.
7: It falls
5: you're right.
7: Yep.
5: So how do you make sure that you're, because if you're looking for a fiduciary, someone to take responsibility, right, you have to go to a specialist. So specialists are fiduciaries.
7: Yeah.
5: So like when you're talking about general practitioners, I went to my general physician and he said, yeah, you need to go talk to a specialist. I don't know what that is. Or I would take these pills and maybe it'll go away, but let's get you into a dermatologist. That was suitability. These pills are suitable for you. You're not going to grow back hair. Here you go. Right?
8: Right.
5: But I don't know why that thing is growing. So
7: maybe
5: let's get you. Let's go to a dermatologist.
7: Yeah.
5: So the dermatologist now is probably going to be your fiduciary to say, okay, let's get through this. Let's cater to you and figure out what it is. Let's scrape you, poke you, and I don't know, whatever the heck else
7: yeah,
5: they do.
7: Exactly.
5: Right?
7: That's how it goes.
5: I was just doing a workshop last night, and there's no joke. I was literally just doing this last night. And we were talking, and I leaned over, and the people in front of me said, hey, I have 3 advisors, his, hers, and mine, right? So it was we have a joint monies that we have an advisor with. I have my own monies that I have an advisor with, and then she has her third and her advisor. None of them talk. They're all fiduciary to us. I said to him, and it really made him mad. I said, that's probably not true. I said, which one of these guys did you sign a form saying that you are full fiduciary to me and you only cater to me, but you don't communicate with anybody else? Because that takes away the trust. If you don't communicate, there's no trust. If anybody's been married, you know communication is a key.
8: Yes. Right.
5: So if you have 3 advisors but don't talk to each other, they cannot be fiduciary. they're situational. They're suitable.
9: Right.
5: Because you've taken full responsibility of fiduciary, even though you put these people in a position to be the fiduciary, but you haven't given them any power to be the fiduciary.
7: Yeah, at that
5: That's like going to Home Depot and saying, well, I need this bolt. Don't give me that one. Give me a different one.
8: Yeah, exactly. Ordering what you want and then saying, this isn't the one that I ordered. That's
5: right.
8: Going to be, that's exactly what that means. And,
5: right.
8: And
5: I'm going to wear this party dress out, but I'm not going to take the tags off because I'm going back with it.
8: Yeah.
5: Right. It, because it's not going to be there. That's not real fiduciary. That's suitability. So this person that went to the workshop last night was talking and they said, well, I want you to be my fiduciary. I said, no. I literally, it was, you should have saw their face. They were like, well, why not? I said, well, you don't communicate with three other people. What's a fourth going to do for you?
8: Right, right.
5: That's
8: What's
5: not who
8: my
5: we are.
8: Real role going to be,
5: yeah.
8: Is what you have to ask
5: We get
8: yourself.
5: People to and through, and we get serious people. If you're seriously thinking about retiring, if you're seriously thinking about doing this, hey, I'm all in. I will help you, and I will give you every bit of heart and soul I have to get there. But if you're going to just use me for whatever information you need and then ask me to be your full fiduciary, well, that's a huge liability, and I can't do that. Because if you're not going to actually take the drugs I prescribe or you're not going to do what I need, I can't take responsibility for your course of action or your
8: right.
5: treatment.
8: Because yeah. now you're just taking yeah. actions on your own.
5: Well, and if you want me to put together a plan and sell it to you, I will take a suitability role. But you have to understand, it's a suitability role. I'm going to give you a plan, and I'm going to say, this is a good plan. If I were in your shoes, this is what I would do. Do you want to buy it? It's a magazine. It just happens to be custom fit to you.
9: Right. And if you want the whole kit and caboodle, you want the whole thing, then that's a different stance. That's the opposite
5: kit
9: of that.
5: Kit caboodle is code for fiduciary?
9: For the whole thing.
5: Okay, the whole thing.
7: So the whole ball of wax.
5: The whole ball of wax. I think we're off rail here. So when we talk about fiduciary, if you want somebody to take responsibilities for your actions, you have to give them the power to do that and not just, oh, here you go.
8: Right.
5: You have to sign
8: right.
5: off on it and say, I am listening to this person because they're a specialist, right? 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
7: Yeah, and
5: right.
7: it's like we were talking about earlier. 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
4: Now, you are listening to The Retirement Factory. We have a bang-up of a show going on. It is suitability versus fiduciary. Everybody gets turned around on this because they get the terms messed up, but it's actually very, very clear. And to help us clear it all up, we have Jason the Republican.
5: How we doing, folks?
4: And Manny the Money Man Resendez.
6: Hi, everybody.
4: And I'm Josh Wells, trying to get you to and through your entire retirement. Now, when we are talking about suitability and fiduciary, we already talked about suitability a great deal. That is transactional. That is, I bought something. There's nothing wrong with it. I bought a CD. That was suitability. I went to the bank. The bank said it was suitable. I bought it. It's everything I hit. I hit the rate. I hit the time. I hit the energy. I hit the dollar figure in. I am the fiduciary, right?
6: Yep.
4: As a client, I am the fiduciary on that transaction. Suitability right. was the bank. Fiduciary is I am, right? Yep. Me,
6: correct.
4: The client.
6: You, correct. You knew what you wanted. You asked for it, and they just helped provide it for you.
4: Because I was the captain of the ship. I was the guy. I had trust in myself to do it right.
5: Right.
4: So let's talk about fiduciary. Yes. The roles of fiduciary sometimes, well, oh, are you sure it's me? Is it there? Is it? No, it's very clear. Was I in control or was somebody else in control? If you are in control, you are the fiduciary. If somebody else is in control or catering to you, they are the fiduciary.
6: Yep. And and the number one sign that you have given fiduciary responsibility to somebody else is you've signed off on an agreement with them.
4: Well, when you talk about finances.
6: Correct.
4: When you talk about financial advisors and these kind of things, if you signed a piece of paper that said, yes, Manny Resendez is my fiduciary, and you sign that, then that is very clear. If you did not sign that, there's a good chance it's suitability. Is there anything wrong with that? No.
5: No, absolutely. There's
4: is there anything wrong with it if you don't know the roles?
6: Yes.
5: Absolutely.
4: That's the role. That's the problem. If the consumer does not know the roles, but the advisor assumes they do, that's where the problem is.
6: That's where
4: everybody gets in their coffee clutch and they start shaking their fist and spilling their coffee.
5: Yep. That coffee
4: clutch. I can't believe that they do this. This is an atrocity.
6: Yep. Why didn't they tell me this? Why aren't they doing that?
4: Yeah. I'm telling you, I have only had two cups of coffee, and atrocity was a hard word.
6: Ooh.
4: But we got it. So this is how it goes together. And so fiduciary is the person that caters to you. And so the easiest way to figure out if you have a fiduciary, if you have a financial advisor and you sign a piece of paper, it's a fiduciary. Very clear. What if I didn't sign the piece of paper, but I still think they're my fiduciary? Do they talk to you every 6 months? Do they talk to you 12 months minimum? Do they cater to what you need, not just sell you things?
5: Right.
4: Do they say, this is the way the plan...
5: Are they implementing the things that you agreed upon?
4: Correct. That you agreed upon.
5: Yep.
4: And you trust that you are in a good place, and they trust that you are doing the right thing for them.
6: Yeah.
5: Yes.
4: Right?
5: Yes.
4: That's the deal.
5: Yep.
4: And so if I talk to somebody every 6 to 12 months and they're following the prescribed plan and strategy to get to the end goal, that's fiduciary.
5: Correct.
4: Do I have to get, as a fiduciary, do they have to get to the goal?
6: Yes.
4: They don't.
5: They don't have to get there because there's outside factors.
4: There's outside factors.
5: But if you're
4: what if the TV broke? I bought a TV from Best Buy. Best Buy said, yes, this is a good TV, but the manufacturer put faulty parts in it. The Best Buy didn't know that. Best Buy was suitability. It's suitable. Now that you're the fiduciary, who owns that TV?
7: You do.
4: How could I push off that responsibility or that factor, that loss as the fiduciary? I could have bought the warranty.
5: Yeah. Yep. Right.
4: If I didn't buy the warranty, then it wouldn't be there. Yep. And that would be the insurance product, right?
5: Yeah. Right.
4: So you have to think through it. And if that was a complex thought to somebody, call Euclid Financial Services at 401. Yeah, right. I'm only kidding. But that's how it goes together. So you have to think through that. As a fiduciary, it's not scary to be your own fiduciary. But if you do not know how to do electrical work, you're probably not going to put a new breaker box
7: it's
4: in your basement
7: situation.
4: Right. And grab a hold. Don't lick your hand and grab the 220, yeah, or the 440.
6: Yeah, at that point, you're probably going to pass your fiduciary responsibility onto
4: to
6: your electrician.
4: A licensed electrician.
5: Right.
4: And so now your fiduciary responsibility goes to the licensed electrician, and now the licensed electrician does their job. And you actually prescribe to their job. These are the breakers I got to put in. Yep, these are the breakers. Okay, do it. That's it.
5: Exactly.
4: There was no problem there.
6: Yep.
4: And you signed a document saying, I'll pay you for this responsibility.
5: Right.
4: At the end of that responsibility, what happened to that fiduciary responsibility?
6: At that point, the responsibility of pretty much the work is now
4: completed
6: by him. The relationship, for the most part, is ended.
4: Unless there's a warranty.
6: Correct. Right.
4: Which and that's
5: there
4: it.
5: Will always be a warranty on something like that.
4: But not if you get a guy that doesn't carry one, right? It's a prescribed. It has to be there. You have to take the warranty.
6: It has to be part of the service.
4: Yeah, it has to be part of the service. If it's not, I don't cloud it up, but you have to have that. If it's not, then it is done, and that fiduciary responsibility is over, and now it becomes a suitability. Is that breaker box still suitable for what you're trying to do, even though your life has changed?
6: Yeah,
4: that's how it works. So suitability and fiduciary kind of all go together.
6: If you've got questions about whether or not your actual strategy is a suitability or fiduciary, the easiest way to figure it out is just call us here at Euclid Financial Services, 401-727-2727. But we've been kind of, talking about this topic and going suitability, fiduciary, what it is, what it all means. And I think the real question now is why is it important for you, and how does it actually fit into your own life? Because there are some things that you can do on your own, and there are other things you really should get an outside source from.
4: Yeah, there's no shame in actually saying, hey, I've hit my limit of knowledge. And a lot of people do this, but then they try to add in more knowledge. And once you take responsibility, once you give away fiduciary responsibility and you take it back, you have to reassign it. I think that's one of the problems.
6: Yeah.
4: And so when somebody takes on, so I hired an electrician, but I don't like that electrician. That guy keeps bringing wires into my house. Whatever the reason is, if it's rational or it's not, it's up to you. You're the controller. You own the thing. You paid the guy. If you don't like the electrician, you throw him out. You are now the fiduciary back again.
5: Yeah. Right.
4: That's why it matters. That's why it's important to understand rules. Because if you throw somebody out, get off my property, or you kids get off my lawn, right? Whatever the deal is, get off my property. I no longer want you to be my plumber, my electrician, whatever the fiduciary responsibilities I just paid for.
6: Yep.
4: Get out of here. They're no longer your fiduciary. Now you are the fiduciary by default, because your house is going to burn down unless you do something.
7: Yeah, exactly.
4: If I have a financial advisor, because how many times do we hear this in the boardroom? I have a financial advisor. I don't really like them. I don't really care. I don't really trust them. But they do all my trades. They do all this stuff. And I got this problem. It was this year I had, How many of us feel that way and then still say that guy's fiduciary responsible?
5: Right.
4: You have taken full fiduciary responsibility away from that guy as soon as you said, I don't like him.
6: Yeah, yeah. At that point, the trust is gone.
4: And the fiduciary is back to you.
6: Yeah. Right. And now you have to decide, am I going to keep it or am I going to give somebody else the responsibility? Yep.
4: Right. And it's the exact same thing with the plumber or the electrician. We just don't think of it like that. But that's how it works. As soon as I said, I don't trust that you're not going to burn down my house, Mr. Electrician, get out of here. It's the same as saying to a financial planner, and you don't have to say it to their face. You just have to stop talking to them.
6: Well, let's go back to your car analogy. I'm fiduciary responsible because I'm going to go and buy a new battery pack to replace the battery in my car because it died. But if I put the battery in wrong and something shorts out, now I have a decision to make. Do I still be responsible for it and actually try to fix it again?
4: Do I chase it down
6: the electrical surge, or do I say, you know what, this is out of my league?
4: This does explain why your dash was off your car the other day.
6: Now, at that point, pass on that responsibility to a licensed mechanical professional who can actually fix it, and I don't have to worry about it and know it's done right?
5: Right, and that's the point. When do you take the responsibility, and when do you pass it on to someone else? And you know, like you had said, you have to trust the person you're passing it on to. And if you have it with someone, and then all of a sudden you don't feel you don't trust that person like you did before, and you take it back, just know that you have taken it back because you no longer have the same relationship with that person.
4: And most of the time, it's not a big deal,
5: right?
4: Most of the time, it's not a big deal to take it back. But if you take it back and then never reassign it, you still have to have an electrician come in. You still have to do that.
5: Right.
4: Don't forget that you took the responsibility back.
5: Right. You now have to go find that new person.
4: Right. Well, let's say it's even the old person because you changed your mind. You liked them, you hated them, then you liked them again. This happens. We're human.
7: The original pop is still there.
4: You like them, you hate them, you like them again. You've taken fiduciary responsibility away from them, knowingly or unknowingly, back to you because you've stopped talking to them for a period of time. So they could not be your fiduciary.
5: Right.
4: Now that you're back to liking them, you have to reassign a fiduciary responsibility back to them because they don't know they're fiduciary.
5: Yep. Yeah, they think they're in a suitability stance.
4: Yeah, they don't know they're babysitting your kids. They think you're still here. You went to the movies, and they're like, okay, tell your parents I'm gone. No, Uncle Jay said you're supposed to stay, right? You've got to tell him that you're still here. They don't know that they're not fiduciary anymore.
7: Clear communication.
4: Is how you have a fiduciary. If you are not clearly communicating, and one person says, no, I think I'm standing over here, and the other one says, no, you're over where? That's a problem.
5: Yeah, right.
4: That's a problem.
7: That's true. That's right. You got to be on the same page.
4: Yeah,
7: on the same
4: page. And it's absolutely crazy.
6: And a lot of times, this decision or these choices happen just as you're about to go into retirement. You've done all your general planning up to then, whether it was yourself or with another advisor, and now you're just trying to figure out: has my relationship changed from suitability to fiduciary? Do I still need it? Don't I need it? And it gets your head can spin if you haven't stopped and actually taken a chance to kind of figure out where you're going.
4: Well, it is one of the biggest responsibilities. So fiduciary responsibility. If I'm going to take my fiduciary, I'm the captain of my own ship. I'm in charge. I might not want to be in charge, but my words and everything I'm saying is putting me in charge. Buy this. Do this. I want this. I want that. It's almost like being at the custom kitchen shop and you're saying, I want cherry cabinets. I want this. I want this, this, this, this. I need this kind of faucet. You're actually in charge of that kitchen. If you go to the designer and you say, tell me what you think. What do you want? And they ask you for your opinion of tastes and colors and options, but they're still designing.
6: Yep.
4: Their fiduciary.
6: Yeah.
4: Your suitability. Right. It's suitable for me.
6: Yep. Tell me.
4: Everybody has a role. Here. You're either in suitability or you're fiduciary. If you think your role is to sit back and go, it worked, it didn't, ooh, you got problems.
6: Mm.
4: You're not going to retire. All you're going to do is go, I didn't retire.
5: Right.
4: That stinks. Or my golden years stink. Have you ever heard anybody say, oh man, what's so golden about these years? Oh my, you weren't suitability or a fiduciary. You let your ship just go out and you forgot to turn on the engine.
7: When it comes to that,
6: you are a fiduciary to your own retirement. How you delegate it is up to you. Do you keep the role or do you give it to somebody else? And that's where it comes down to where, I mean, you hear us say it all the time. You choose when you're going to retire or retirement's going to choose when you retire.
4: Well, I like it better as a surprise retirement or premeditated.
5: Yeah, exactly.
4: I like that. The other one I like is every day is Saturday. That's always a good one. What's the other one?
5: 30 years of Saturdays?
4: Oh,
6: 30 years of unemployment.
7: 20 years of unemployment.
4: 10 to 20 years of unemployment. I absolutely love that. That retirement, everybody, is 10 to 20 years of unemployment. Don't forget about that. Now, we have had a great show. We love you guys. Tune in next week. We can't wait to hear from you again. Call in, email us, drop us lines. It makes the shows go a lot faster because we can read your emails and see how it goes. Talk to you soon. Love you.
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1: From ABC News, I'm Chuck Severson. Danes in Copenhagen today reacting to an agreement. Denmark, Greenland, and the U.S. have reached concerning Greenland. The deal allows the U.S. to develop a significant military presence on the island while prohibiting U.S. adversaries from building their own bases there.
2: I was just laughing because nothing has changed. The agreement between Denmark, Greenland, and U.S. is still the same. Denmark has just been assured that the red line will not be stepped over.
1: New concerns about the deadly measles outbreak in Pennsylvania as health officials warn of a possible exposure to the disease at a children's hospital in Philadelphia. ABC's Morgan Norwood.
3: It all comes as Pennsylvania battles a growing measles outbreak, now reporting at least 767 cases and 4 deaths.
4: For us, it's just been every day waking up, like checking for a fever, constantly feeling her head, her body, is she warm?
3: For Lauren Shoup, that fear was real when her 2-month-old daughter was exposed to measles during a routine visit at the Children's Hospital of Pittsburgh, spending 21 days in quarantine.
1: Severe weather across the country this weekend, intense storms and a risk of flash flooding from the Rockies to the Midwest. ABC News forecaster Leslie Lopez.
5: This really is stretching anywhere from northern Illinois, getting all the way out towards parts of Fort Wayne. We are also continuing to show you that there is that red bullseye area where significant flood risks are in the forecast. 2 inches of rainfall rates an hour. This is for Chicago. This is for South Bend. This is also into areas closer towards, it looks like, areas of Milwaukee, just south of that.
1: ABC's Leslie Lopez. Russia's liberal opposition party says that one of its election observers lost consciousness while being arrested by police at a St. Petersburg polling station today, the second day of a tightly controlled parliamentary election. You're listening to ABC News.
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1: Tens of thousands of security guards on strike in California. They say they protect companies with billions of dollars in wealth while they make about $20 an hour.
8: Nearly 14,000 of them walking off the job and flooding the streets of downtown San Francisco, saying they have a median pay of about $20 an hour. They work for massive tech companies. Think Google, Meta, Anthropic, and Netflix. And according to union reps from SEIU, United Service Workers West, they are the first to encounter theft, violence, and threats, with 80% of them not making enough to cover basic living needs.
1: ABC's Jacqueline Lee. 2 new laws, one federal, one in California, being given more people opportunities to claim property looted by the Nazis.
9: The Nazis stole over 600,000 works of art from Jewish families, collectors, and museums across Europe. One lawsuit filed in federal court in Los Angeles by the daughters of a Holocaust survivor demanding the return of their late mother's work that she was forced to paint while at Auschwitz. That's where it's currently displayed. The other suit filed in L.A. Superior Court wants a nearly 600-year-old painting of Adam and Eve returned from Pasadena's Norton Simon Museum. Both museums say they legally hold title to the works. Brian Clark, ABC News.
1: Singer-songwriter Ed Sheeran set to perform tonight in Philadelphia, his first return to the stage since all of his supporting acts withdrew. Chuck Severson, ABC News.
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17: And Attorney Jacqueline LaVake.
16: And, you know, Jacqueline, it's a nice, we've got a little bit of a break this weekend, a little bit of a long weekend. Everybody might be enjoying themselves. Everybody get out there and support the veterans who served our country, obviously, and enjoy your Memorial Day parade. And, you know, I just want to say, if you have a young man or young woman out of high school, maybe starting college, who is wondering what to do or looking for some training. I was in the Air National Guard for 6 years. It was a great experience of my life. I'd strongly recommend that maybe they look at something like that where they can serve part-time. They get called up when they need to get called up, but also in addition to learning a skill and learning how to interact with people and learning, you know, how to be a soldier, whether it's with enlisted person or an officer, you're also going to get some additional college benefits, which I did utilize, you know, and also you get to have a part-time job with the weekends and you get to do something good for your country too, because you are providing a service. So any young person out there, or if you see somebody who maybe needs some direction, the Rhode Island Air National Guard, the 143rd, was a great place for me for 6 years, and it probably be a great place for a young man or young woman looking to do something with their lives like that as well. So I'd strongly recommend it. And of course, it's a nice little three-day weekend we have and a nice little break that we get to enjoy time with friends and family, so to speak, and be able to do things for one another and participate together. So hopefully everybody's going to enjoy themselves doing that. And of course, we're here live. This is, we're here on Memorial Day weekend for you. We're going to be taking your calls. The number here is 401-438-9776, 438-9776. And we have a host of topics we're going to be talking about today. And they range from doctrines of res judicata, which is a very interesting doctrine. And there was a recent case on that. And they range from other areas of the law and some basic trust questions that, you know, we do get periodically. And we also get other questions regarding what's a partition or what's an adverse possession. You know, Jacqueline, when we're helping folks and they come in, sometimes folks come in with business-related issues, right? So we help people with business sales, security interests, all transactional stuff. We help folks go through real estate closings and things like that. And a lot of times folks don't understand that when they own property together and they're not married, they're actually in business together. And they people don't realize it. And this happens whether you inherit property. And what a couple of different ways that people could inadvertently come into property with somebody else. And then what are some of the problems that we see? Go ahead, Jacqueline.
17: Well, most of the ways that you come into property inadvertently is usually through inheritance. So usually there's a circumstance, hypothetically, where a parent owns a property, they pass away, and then children own the property. Now it can get even more, I guess, surprising or inadvertent if that person doesn't have children. Maybe they don't have children. Maybe their parents are no longer alive. Now it's getting divided among their siblings if they have any, and all those people can end up on a deed. Or maybe they're an only child. Well, now it's even worse. Now it's getting divided among cousins, and now you're getting all these cousins added on to a potential deed. So inheritance is one way that people who could end up on a piece of property without maybe predicting that they're going to end up on a deed to a piece of property, which can, the farther out in that family tree you get, not that it is easier closer in the family tree, but even worse, the farther out you get, can be a bit of a mess because now you have to work with these people who you may not know very well or who you may have issues with to sell the property, maintain the property, pay the taxes and insurance. Maybe you want out, but someone else wants to stay in the property or someone else wants to rent it out or whatever it may be. And now you're all in conflict and you're all stuck on a deed together. So inheritance is definitely one way. Sometimes
16: people in love who just decide to buy a house together, but they're not married yet. And what usually sometimes they don't look at it like you're in business together, or perhaps somebody says, you know, we're in a long-term committed relationship. I'm going to put your name on the deed. Or two friends buy a house together, right?
17: Yep.
16: Inevitably it comes down to,
17: I mean,
16: somebody's not doing something. Somebody's taking advantage. Somebody's collecting all the rent. Somebody's living in the property. You know, it comes down to where it feels like an uneven relationship, right?
17: Yes. I mean,
16: that's really what happens.
17: And, you know,
16: that can be in business, but that what we're talking about is we're talking about partitions, and we're talking about how to get yourself out of a real estate, basically, relationship with somebody, a business relationship, right?
17: Yes. And, you know, Stephen, as we're talking, we are talking property ownership, but a lot of problems that we see in that particular situation where two people, whether they be a young couple or business partners or friends, buy a house together and end up on a deed together, we often see the problem in our office where maybe they can agree as to who keeps the house and who moves out. Maybe one of them will sign off a deed, but the other person won't refinance the mortgage to take them off the mortgage. And that's a problem because now you're in a situation where you're still stuck. You're still tied to this person in this mortgage. And unless you end up doing something like filing for, possible bankruptcy or, you know, a superior court action for partition, if you're still on the deed, there isn't exactly a way to force anybody to refinance.
16: Right. So the real question becomes, what do we do? Like, what do you do to get out of the situation? Because sometimes folks will come in and they'll say, you know, cousin Joey's been living in the property. He pays the insurance and taxes, but, you know, the property's going to waste. And waste is a very specific thing. Why don't you explain what that means, Jacqueline? And why is it important?
17: I think waste can be best explained almost by giving an example. So for example, let's say you have a beautiful piece of property. It's well maintained. There's trees in the front yard and it's a difficult climate, but it's fine. Well, let's say a large snowstorm comes in and now you have a tree that fell over, you have a cracked roof, or whatever it may be, whatever can happen to houses. And so something is going very wrong. Maybe mold is growing. Well, if you just allow that to continue, you are creating waste. You're wasting the property. You're wasting the property value. If you don't maintain and upkeep a property, you're allowing it to devalue, and that's waste. It can also happen with finances sometimes. If you're on some sort of account and you have a responsibility for that account and you allow it to lose money for some way, shape, or form when you could actively be being proactive in maintaining these finances or investing a portion, that sometimes comes up. That's also waste.
16: Okay, so these could all be reasons why somebody needs to say, hey, look, I want to remove myself from this situation, and I want to be able to I want to be able to move on with my life here, right? You want to get your money out. You want to get your equity out and move on. And the only way to do that, in other words, if you're married, a family court judge can order the disposition of real estate. So the family court judge has the authority to do that. But if you're not married, your only real recourse is to file what's called an action for partition. And, Jacqueline, I know we do this.

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2: Well, what? I have to talk to this person about a separation. We're on this house together, and I know that, what should I do? They asked how to approach the conversation, and I said, well, I can tell you what not to do. I can tell you what not to do, because all of our absolute worst cases are situations where someone has just gone ahead with a filing, and then next thing you know, they're coming to us saying, I filed for divorce, I filed for partition, I filed for whatever it may be, and now they're not willing to work with me. What do I do? Because someone got papers sprung on them, and that makes things personal. You know, you serve them at work, whatever it may be.
3: I mean, look, if the client comes in and says, we can't even stand to look at each other, then obviously we're going to skip that stage, and we're going to say, we're going to have them served. We're going to be aggressive about this, and we're going to move forward with it. But if they come in and say they're still communicating, then maybe having that little bit of a conversation helps. But I would say, yeah, maybe it helps 10% of the time, you know, but if that's 10% that we just save somebody from having to go through 3 or 4 years of litigation, then I feel like we're doing the right thing by our client by giving them that advice. But
2: I
3: if
2: agree.
3: They need to go in and be aggressive to get this thing resolved and to get something moving, then that's what we're going to do. We're going to go into court. And the partition action is a unique type of action because it's really an action in equity, right, Jacqueline? And, you know,
2: Stephen, what is an action in equity?
3: Well, it's statutory based. But the judge has the authority to allocate certain proceeds based on contributions, what's called offset. So there's a little bit combination between it's in law and equity. But in Rhode Island, fortunately, well, in Providence County right now, we do have something called a land court or a land use calendar. And why don't you just explain what that's about, Jacqueline?
2: Yes, and that's actually a newer calendar. I think it's only about 2 years old. And the judge has a large amount of authority over what gets taken onto that calendar. But usually anything involving property has a chance of ending up on it. And if it does, then the matter will become expedited so that you have to get everything filed, submitted. I think it's within 20 days. I don't have it off the top of my head. But usually it's an expedited process for all the filings to get in. And then at that point, you're going to start having your meetings with the judge, wherein hopefully you're going to be able to get things resolved quicker than if you're just in superior court. And like I said, the judge has authority over if he's going to take a partition action, because it's not an appeal from zoning court, which is automatically on that calendar. But when it does happen, and you do end up on that calendar, it does very much helps to speed things along.
3: Right. So I think that that's a pretty good thing. We're fortunate that we're able to utilize that to help folks. So, you know, and that's really the goal is to, you know, you hate to see folks languishing where there is a situation where they're stuck, right? And unfortunately, going to court is something that sometimes you have to do, especially in these types of circumstances where you have competing interests, competing people, and ordinarily you just have to go in and you have to get what's called a commissioner appointed and get the property sold. It's a service that we provide to our clients, but it's also a way that you're able to navigate the legal system. And that's what we like to talk about on this show. So, Jacqueline, we do have to head into our first break. The number here is 1-800-321-WPRO. 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
3: All right, we'll be back in just...
0: How did I lose weight? And I did... Lean, right here. I did. I love this stuff. Listen, Brickhouse Nutrition been with me for a long time. So chatting with Miles, I'm up at like 235. True story, I never minded being 235, but you know what minded? My knees that were falling apart and my back. I'm like,

0: And I don't know what, before I started really lifting, probably about 190. 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I said, I got to lose some lbs, Miles. 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
9: All righty, we're back. This is Attorney Steve LaVake.
10: And Attorney Jacqueline LaVake.
9: And, you know, we're talking about different topics, different legal issues that we run into, how we help people through difficult situations, and Jacqueline, did you have the opportunity to see that case on res judicata yet?
10: No, I cannot find it that you were mentioning it.
9: Okay. All right. Well, why don't you explain what res judicata is and how it like protects and preserves the legal system from multiple claims?
10: Okay. So res judicata is a mechanism that exists in our courts that basically makes it so you can't be prosecuted on the same point more than once. What that means is if a case has already been decided on the merits that you own this percent of your dad's property and you've already had a full hearing on that trial, on that one point, and it's come out and been determined that you own this percent of your dad's property, someone can't re-sue you, or you can't re-sue in order to find a different verdict. So just because you've already had an outcome, you can't re-sue in the same court with the same set of facts to get a different verdict. You can't do that. You're stuck with the verdict you have. Now, of course, appeals exist, and that's not the same thing. But right. If you've exhausted all appeals, and this is what your verdict is, well, then that's the decision that's been made by the courts.
9: Right. So it's actually a good thing to be able to have a rule in place that protects people from defending the same situation over and over again. And the good thing, and however, and I guess we'll talk about this situation that came up in our office. The client came in and saw us. And when they came in and saw us, they were saying that they had previously been sued on a particular issue. And they were in court for years, and now they're being sued again, okay? And they had gone and seen several different attorneys, and nobody could give them an answer as to whether or not this lawsuit was right. They went and saw one attorney who told them they were going to do all these motions in court, and apparently those motions failed. And they just didn't understand why, and they couldn't get a call back. So they listened to the radio show, and they said, I'm going to call Stephen and Jacqueline. Let me get in there and let me see what is the what, right? All right. So the person comes in with their spouse, with this lawsuit paperwork. And so I told them we're going to have to research this. Obviously, I'm going to have to look into this. And they were okay with that. So we did. We started looking into it, started researching it. And the unfortunate fact was that the prior case was not rendered to what's called a final judgment and was not dismissed with prejudice. So let me say this. If a case, like let's say you reach an agreement with somebody and you file a dismissal, generally the dismissal has to be with prejudice. That means that the person can't bring it again. Now, if two parties just agree to dismiss a case because they're sick of going to court or sick of arguing over it, and they just say, we dismiss the case or something along those lines, well, that's not a dismissal with prejudice. Also, if the case actually goes to court and then gets dismissed, but there's no final judgment, that could be a problem with relitigating the case. Now, there are other legal doctrines that come back and forth, but generally, in order for res judicata to protect you, the case would have to be dismissed with prejudice or have a final judgment. So if you're in court and your attorney comes to you and says, we want to dismiss this case, okay, we're going to dismiss this case. Both parties agree to dismiss the case. And you look at the document, and it does not say with prejudice. You got to call your attorney right away and say, I want the with prejudice on my dismissal. It's so vitally important to make sure that you have finality. And that's the important thing, is the finality of the issues that were already brought before the court. And having that finality allows you to be able to move forward with whatever you're doing in your life, right? Because you don't have to worry about that anymore. So ordinarily, sometimes, attorneys make mistakes. I think we caught a mistake on this one where the prior case wasn't dismissed with prejudice for whatever reason. And I think the res judicata doctrine doesn't apply. So now they're relitigating a similar issue. But there are other issues we can still raise. And we're going to end up defending this person in court and obviously, take care of it that way. But the reality is that, you know, you want to understand what you're signing. You know, many times you come to a closing, okay, and you're signing documents at the closing. And when you're signing all these documents, I did a refinance the other day. Now, I know what all the documents mean. It's 152 pages of refinancing documents. So a client who listens to the show said they want to do a refinance. They selected me as their title attorney, and we did 152 pages. I can only spend so much time with you, and I give you the mile-high overview of what all these documents mean. And of course, if you have more detailed questions, I can answer that for you because I've been doing real estate closings for 30 years. But the reality is that when you kind of going through this situation, you want to have a general understanding of what it means. And this is even as simple, something as simple as a deed where it says tenants in common or joint tenants. Jacqueline, I mean, you got to say that many times clients come in and they just don't understand what they signed or what they signed up for.
10: Yes. And it's something I often feel bad for because sometimes people come in and they have documents from years ago or whatever it may be that they just didn't understand at the time. And because they didn't understand it at the time, they're in a situation they never wanted to be in. Like we've talked about many times before on this show, where you have something that you're owned as tenants in common and the other party passes away, but the two of you thought that because you were both on the deed, no probate was needed. Well, if you own it as a tenant in common, their share does need to be taken care of some way or another. And usually that's through probate court if someone doesn't already have a trust or some other mechanism in place to prevent that from happening. That's a very common one. Or the reverse of that, where they thought that, oh, my share of the house is my share is their share. And only to find out you pass away, if you were to pass away, that everything goes to them because you own it as joint tenants of rights of survivorship. And that can cut out children, that can cut out family members without meaning to and without it being intentional. And that can be distressing for people to find out and realize.
9: Absolutely. Absolutely. Jacqueline, well, our producer is saying we do have to go to break. And I was wondering if you found that case yet on race judicata.
10: I did find it.
9: Okay. But when we come back, I want you to give a brief summary of that case and the facts so folks understand why it's important that litigation can't continue on and on and on and over again. But when we come back, we're going to talk about a couple of different issues. Now, the number here is 1-800-321-WPRO. 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
10: 401-438-9776. 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
9: All right, we're going to be back in just a minute.
0: How did I lose weight? And I did. Lean, right here. I did. I love this stuff. Listen, Brickhouse Nutrition been with me for a long time. So chatting with Miles, I'm up at like 235. True story, I never minded being 235, but you know what minded? 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I said, I got to lose some LBs, Miles. 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
9: All righty, we're back. This is Attorney Steve LeVake.
10: And Attorney Jacqueline LeVake.
9: All righty. So, Jacqueline, do you have a chance to look at that case?
10: Yes.
9: Okay. Do you want to talk about it, or should I talk about my topic first?
10: If you could talk about your topic first, that'd be greatly appreciated.
9: All righty. So we did receive a question this week, and this was a pretty good question. You know, I think a lot of questions we receive are good. And obviously, a listener who listens to this radio show gave us a call. They're a beneficiary on a trust, and they had a concern. Okay. So whenever you administer a trust, a probate estate, things of that nature, there's going to be distributions between the trustee or the probate estate and the beneficiary. And so what I mean by that is that these distributions will go to the people, and they will then be able to close the estate or close the trust. Now, part of wrapping up a probate estate or a trust estate, a couple of things. Usually you have to file what's called a final tax return, because sometimes there are some taxes due to the estate or due to the trust. Now, those tax returns can be treated two different ways. You can either pass through the income to the beneficiaries, which means that they then have to report it on their tax return, or you could have the trust or estate pay the taxes and distribute the money tax-free. Sometimes I find it better to do option two, because it just makes it easier for everybody on the other side of the fence to receive the money tax-free. But before I distribute the money to anybody, I need to get agreements or a release from all the parties. So this is what the question came in from a client of ours, a radio listener from North Smithfield, Rhode Island. And they said, can a trustee require a signed receipt in advance of distributing proceeds from the trust? And they said that they received a receipt and release to be signed before the proceeds were distributed. And they asked me, they said, Stephen, I was always taught you do not sign a receipt for anything you have not received. And that's a good point, because they listen to this show. Okay, usually you don't want to sign for things unless you know what it is. But there are exceptions to the rule of practice. When you sign a release, ordinarily, the trustee or the estate wants to make sure that everybody is in agreement. So you send out all these releases and say, Johnny's going to get $20,000 under the will, Sally's going to get $30,000, Mary's going to get $50,000, whatever it is. And you send out all the releases with the breakdown of the cost. For example, the cost of administering the probate, the cost of administering the trust, any expenses, right? Like filing fees, deed recording fees, closing fees, whatever it might be. And then you tell folks, okay, this is what you're receiving. So all the releases go out to everybody. And then once everybody signs those releases, you then distribute all the proceeds. So, and there's a reason and rationale behind that. Because if you start handing out checks, and I've seen attorneys do this, and it's a big mistake. If you hand out the checks before everybody's in agreement that that's how they understand the trust is going to be distributed or the estate, and somebody disagrees, well, all the money's out except one portion. Now what do you do? Now somebody hires an attorney and they want to go to court and they want to contest it. You don't have the funds available to contest it. So that could be considered like a really big mistake. And in doing so, you need to make sure that everybody is in agreement. So yes, it is customary for an attorney to send out releases to all of the parties saying what they're going to be receiving, get their signature on the releases prior to distributing all the money. And that is because of that exact situation, that you don't want to be in a situation where you've distributed all the money and one or two people are now contesting the trust, because you're not going to be able to get the money back from the beneficiary. It's going to be very difficult if you had to do that. And a court might look at it and say that that was a mistake. And now we've had many clients come in and see us with this exact issue. And so once we explain it to them, they kind of understand. But the reality is that when they come in, sometimes they come in to contest, and that becomes a problem for the trustee or the executor. And really, it's just a check. It's a check to make sure that the money that's distributed satisfies everybody, that everybody's in agreement. So this person said, well, wait a minute. If I sign a release and I don't have the check, what happens if somebody contests? You know, what happens if somebody says, I'm not taking it? Well, then no money will be distributed. It doesn't mean, see, you have to understand that signing the release would be part of a contract, right? The other part of the contract is receipt of the money. So in order for that release to be enforceable against you, you would have had to receive the money. Since you didn't receive the money, that release is essentially null and void. All right. So in administering a trust, you can require that everybody sign a document saying that they agree that this is what's going to happen, then distribute the proceeds. And that's fairly common, and it's nothing to be concerned about. Now, the number here is 1-800-321-WPRO. 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
10: And Attorney Jacqueline LeVake.
9: Right. And, you know, we're talking today, we got Memorial Day weekend, we're talking about veterans, and I said it a little bit earlier, and I'm going to say it again. You know, I was in the Rhode Island National Guard for 6 years, and, you know, it was a wonderful experience for me. I got called up during Desert Storm, and I had to do some things, and, you know, it was just a good 6 years of my life doing that. And I got to say, if you have a young person in your life and maybe they're looking for some direction or they're looking to get a skill or to learn something, to be able to be productive, or maybe they're interested in going to college and they're looking to the GI Bill, you know, you get the best of both worlds. Not only do you get to learn how to interact and how to be in a professional organization, but you get to learn how to have a skill, and you get to be able to go to school and further your education. So, you know, I was in the 143rd, the Rhode Island National Guard, and great group of people there. Everybody was always helpful, even if you were having a problem. So in any event, if you're doing that or you're interested in that, you should definitely inquire with a recruiter. And I was in the 143rd, but we also have an Army National Guard in Rhode Island too. And you can certainly, you know, you can certainly do that as well. Alrighty. So we do have a caller on the line. Hi, Anna, this is Attorney Steve LeVake. How can I help you today?
11: Yes. Hi, Mr. LeVake. So this is regarding a tenant that I was told that he was going to be moving out in May, by the end of May. He hasn't been there for over a month. He did pay half of April. Every time I try to contact him, he doesn't answer, or he'll answer me a few days later, and he keeps telling me he's leaving. Now, here we are, the end of May. First, he told me that he was going to move out last week. Then he said he was going to move out yesterday. And I haven't heard from him all day yesterday. His belongings are still there. Only about 20% of his belongings are there. He told me he was going to come in and just throw them out. So apparently it's nothing that's worth anything to him. But he has not lived in the apartment for over a month. And he only paid half of April. I don't know how to get in touch with him other than the phone. But it looks like he's blocked me, because I've been calling him every half hour, past 24 hours, and I have not heard from him. Again, I know I should take him to court, and I told him that in the contract states that he's liable for legal fees. I don't know what else to do.
9: Well, here's the thing, there's two different things here. So the question is, if he's abandoned the property and surrendered his tenancy, that's one question, right? Because obviously, if he's moved out and there's garbage bags in there or junk, and your understanding is that he's surrendered his tenancy and he's vacated for that purpose, then, you know, you're allowed to check that out, okay? So you, as the landlord, would be allowed to go to the property to go see what's in there and make sure the water shut off, you know, the heat's not on, to secure the property, to make sure that your property is protected, okay? So you can do a visit to make sure the property is secured. And when you're in there, the question really becomes, what's left? If there's like garbage bags and you look in the garbage bags and it's literally garbage, then, you know, it may very well be that he's surrendered his possession to the property. He's abandoned his tenancy. If he hasn't abandoned his tenancy to the property, you know, and where he's still got like couches, TVs, things like that, and there's food in the fridge or something like that, then you may have to go along the lines of an eviction. And unfortunately, in Rhode Island, even if you have a lease agreement that says you're entitled to legal fees and late fees and all this other stuff, most judges in Rhode Island don't award the landlord all of those fees and costs. They'll award you back rent. They'll award you the costs of filing. They'll award you prorated rent, the costs of the constable. But ordinarily, they look at you as if you're a business owner and that evicting a tenant is the cost of doing business. And, you know, this is one of those tricky areas, Anna, because you're in a situation where did he actually vacate? Has he actually surrendered possession? Or did he abandon the property and thereby surrender possession of the property? Or is he still a tenant, in which case you need to go through the eviction process? I guess as the landlord, what I would do, if you have access to the property, you should go to visit the property and inspect that for yourself, and you can make a determination as to whether or not, you know, this person actually left. This happens more often than you know, where tenants sometimes disappear and everything's gone except some, you know, stained carpet on the floor and bags of garbage or something like that. And, you know, that's you kind of, I hope I've given you a framework. But if he's hasn't surrendered possession, then you might have to go through to get an eviction, unfortunately, so that you can legally access the property and get him out.
11: But I don't know where to send this eviction. He is not in the apartment.
9: Okay.
11: Where would I send him?
9: Have you actually gone and walked into the apartment to go see?
11: Yes, I have. A couple of weeks ago, he had a couch and a mattress and a kitchen table. The last time I spoke with him was a couple of days ago. He said, I'm coming in on Saturday and I'll just put all the stuff at the curb and I will give you some money. Okay, I've been calling him all day yesterday.
9: On Tuesday, after the holiday, why don't you get up to the property and see if, in fact, or, you know, on Monday, why don't you go up to the property and see if, in fact, if he did what he said he was going to do. And then you would want to change the locks, obviously. And then you're going to have to probably clean the place and do all that stuff that you have to do whenever somebody vacates a property.
11: Even though he's been in contact with me here and there, and I haven't done anything legally because I don't know where to send the summons.
9: Well, I mean, he told you he's vacating Saturday and he's going to put, that was yesterday, and he's going to put everything out on the curb. So if he told you that, Anna, maybe your best bet is to go visit the property tomorrow and see if everything's on the curb. And then if it is, if that's the case, you may want to change the locks and, you know, move forward in that respect. You know, there's no clear, bright line. It's kind of a judgment call that you have to make. So, you know, that's probably my best advice for you. Now, the number here is 1-800-321-WPRO.
10: Or 401-438-9776. That's 401-438-9776.
9: All right, Jacqueline. The great writ of res judicata.
10: Well, the interesting...
9: How does it protect you from being sued by the same person over and over and over again?
10: Well, there's that. And it also protects the court system from having to hear the same cases over and over and over again and putting a drain on the court system when something's already been decided, which in and of itself, that is itself a big benefit. But so this case stems from a person bought a property in Exeter, a developer, and was seeking to develop the property. And in order to develop the property, they needed access via a road. Well, it turns out what they thought was a road was actually just a paper road, which means just like a little squiggle on a map. It doesn't actually function as a road. It's not a town road, nothing like that. And this person started to gravel the road so that way they can get trucks and everything back there. And that's where everything fell apart. The town stopped him, said, you can't do that without our authority. And he said, well, this should be a public road. And lawsuits began to be filed. And it looks here like he filed a zoning appeal when his plan got denied. He filed, it looks like, two or three separate superior court actions to get this place deemed a public road for an adverse possession action. And so there were about four actions, it looks like, maybe more, separately filed all in superior court at various times. And so, ultimately, the court invoked what was known as the transactional rule. And so Rhode Island's transactional rule precludes the relitigation of all or any part of a transaction or series of a connected transactions from which the first action arose. Now, let me explain what that means. So
9: it sounds like word salad to me, Jack.
10: I understand. So every time you file a complaint in superior court, you have to state all your facts and circumstances. So what the transactional rule serves to do is it prevents you from saying, I don't know, maybe this little chunk of facts in this lawsuit, but omit the rest. And, oh, this would help me in this lawsuit. I'll throw that fact in, but I'll omit the rest of the other facts that I already had to use in this other lawsuit. You can't pick and choose your facts and circumstances because a large part of a lawsuit is you are litigating the reality of those facts and circumstances. And if those facts and circumstances have already been litigated in another case, then you can't change them in a different case. And that's what the transactional rule serves to do, that you're not constantly rehashing the reality of the facts and circumstances you're presenting to the court, so that you're not wasting the court's time and that you're not lying, essentially. You're twisting the facts under different cases, even if you're not necessarily making the exact same claim to the court. You can't change your facts, I guess, is the sum up of that. And using that transactional rule, the court determined that all of his claims stemmed from the same facts and circumstances that had already been litigated. And therefore, despite the fact he was making separate claims, this person could not revive his prior action where the public road was denied by repacking the same facts into a suit about adverse possession instead. And therefore,
9: right,
10: the court...
9: So basically what we're saying, Jacqueline, because we got 1 minute left.
10: Oh, sorry.
9: That if you sue somebody and you raise facts and then you take those facts and you massage them to try to make it sue somebody for something slightly different, but using those same facts, you can't do that.
10: Correct.
9: All right. Jacqueline, how does everybody find us? Because we reached the end of the show. I can't believe it went by so fast. How does everybody... Go ahead.
10: 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And thank you to all the veterans today. And thank you to my grandfather, who is a veteran. And I hope everyone has a wonderful long weekend.
9: All righty. I guess, Jacqueline, we'll see everybody next week.
10: See you next week.

0: How did I lose weight? And I did lean right here. I did. I love this stuff. Listen, Brickhouse Nutrition been with me for a long time. 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True story. 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
12: From ABC News, I'm Chuck Sievertson. Danes in Copenhagen reacting to an agreement Denmark, Greenland, and the U.S. have reached, allowing the U.S. to develop a significant military presence while prohibiting U.S. adversaries from building their own bases on the island.
13: We were kind of worried that you know, he would take all of Greenland by force. So the fact that we can settle this in a diplomatic way, and also that the U.S. help us defend Greenland, I think it's good.
14: The United States is probably going to get what they could have had the whole time if they just asked nicely. So in that sense, I think it's going to be nice.
12: Dutch riot police dispersed several hundred far-right protesters in The Hague today after violence erupted. Local officials banned a planned march in the city against immigration and asylum policies. Health officials warn of a possible exposure to measles at Children's Hospital in Philadelphia, where James Garrow is with the city health department.
15: Our greatest worry is the children who are on that unit. All of them are obviously too young to be vaccinated against measles. And given that they're already medically fragile, this creates a very concerning situation for us.
12: Babies under 12 months not eligible for the MMR vaccine, and officials say possibly exposed infants are being offered preventative antibody treatment. Intense storms and a risk of flash flooding today, possible from the Rockies to the Midwest, especially from northern Illinois toward Fort Wayne, Indiana. ABC News forecaster Leslie Lopez.
16: Not only do we have flash flood threats over into the Midwest, but also we are looking at flash flood threats moving into Montana. There's a 3 out of 4 flood risk, 2 to 4 inches of rain. Again, this is vulnerable burn scar area, so we're really concerned. Significant flooding certainly possible.
12: Iranians are suffering amid economic misery and internal repression, says the country's most prominent human rights activist to the Associated Press. You're listening to ABC News.
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12: Tens of thousands of security guards are on strike in California, saying they protect companies with billions of dollars in wealth while they make about $20 an hour. ABC's Jacqueline Lee.
19: In a statement, Allied Universal, which is one of the companies negotiating with the union, saying in part, "We have made substantial progress in negotiations as part of our commitment to finding common ground." Union reps saying this was months of failed negotiations, with workers offered a 65-cent raise per hour over 2 years.
12: President Trump defending his attempt to ban several news outlets from the White House. ABC's Stephen Portnoy in Washington.
20: For nearly 5 decades, courts have held that the First Amendment protects White House correspondents' freedom of speech and that their access to the complex can't be stripped based on the content of their reporting. Last year, a federal judge ruled against Trump's efforts to ban the Associated Press from the small contingent of pool reporters who cover him in the Oval Office or on Air Force One. A divided appeals court panel later put much of that ruling on hold.
12: Oktoberfest is kicked off today in Munich, Germany. Of the thousands telling why they are there.
21: I love it. I think the vibes are super high. It's amazing.
22: Drink beer and probably get hammered. Am I allowed to swear? Wasted. And do it again tomorrow.
12: The mayor of Munich tapping the first keg, opening the 191st edition of the world's largest folk festival. Chuck Sievertson, ABC News.
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0: How did I lose weight? And I did lean right here. I did. I love this stuff. Listen, Brickhouse Nutrition been with me for a long time. So chatting with Miles, I'm up at like 235. True story. 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
4: Hello, Rhode Island, and welcome to United in 401 on WPRO, and it's brought to you by the United Way of Rhode Island. I'm Courtney Nicolotto, proud to serve as president and CEO here at United Way of Rhode Island, and I get to do this fun job of being your host of this show on a weekly basis, Saturdays at 1 p.m. Also, if you haven't had a chance to see other episodes or listen to other episodes, please, by all means, go to WPRO.com and check out our podcasts. You can listen to all the good stuff, a wealth of information and insights. You know, what I love about the show and a focus in the show is to ensure that we are lifting up the incredible needs in our community, but also talking about the unwavering champions who get it done every single day. Today, we're talking about an important new resource that is helping us better understand the financial realities facing families across our state. It's Rhode Island's first ALICE report. Remember that word, ALICE. When people think about financial hardship, they often think about poverty, you know, but many hardworking Rhode Islands don't qualify as living in poverty, and they still struggle every single day, working their butts off to afford housing and childcare, groceries, transportation, healthcare, and the other basic necessities. These are families who are working and contributing to their communities and doing what they can to get ahead, yet many remain financially vulnerable. And that's where ALICE comes in. ALICE stands for Asset Limited, Income Constrained, Employed. The ALICE research helps paint a more complete picture of financial hardship by identifying households that earn above the federal poverty level but still fall short of what it actually costs to live and work in community. The release of Rhode Island's first ALICE report gives us a powerful new tool to better understand these challenges and inform the conversations, partnerships, and solutions needed to support working families across our beloved state. Joining me today are three leaders who bring local, regional, and national perspective to this conversation. I could not be more thrilled to have them with us today. First is Brooke Havens from our very own United Way of Rhode Island. Brooke has been the leader who has ushered in Rhode Island's ALICE initiative and the launch of this first report. Brooke, thanks for joining us today.
23: Thanks so much.
4: Also joining us is Dr. Ashley Anglin. She's the Director of Research and Strategic Analysis for what's called United for ALICE, and it's located at the United Way of Northern New Jersey. Dr. Anglin helps lead the research and analysis behind ALICE studies nationwide and supports state as they use data to better understand the financial realities facing working households. Dr. Anglin, thank you for being with us.
24: Thanks for inviting me.
4: And last but certainly not least is a dear friend and colleague of mine and from neighboring Connecticut, Lisa Tepper Bates, the president and CEO of the United Way of Connecticut and my colleague on a number of initiatives nationally at United Way. Connecticut has been using ALICE data for years to guide their planning and partnerships, their advocacy efforts and investments that support families across the state. Lisa, thank you for so much for joining us today.
2: I'm so glad to be here with you. Thank you for having me.
4: And we have met in Westerly a few times, for anybody wondering. We do meet halfway and enjoy time together, which makes it fun to have that time with colleagues. So we got to do that again soon, Lisa. We'll make that happen.
2: That's right. Good.
4: So, Brooke, I want to start with the basics. For folks that are listening and hearing the term ALICE for the first time, is that some random person we ever met? No. And so what does ALICE mean, and why is it important for Rhode Island to participate in this work?
5: Thanks, Courtney. I am so excited to be here talking about ALICE. We have been connecting with the United for ALICE team for years about ALICE as an asset that we wanted to bring to the Rhode Island community. And it was just this year that we were lucky enough to be able to make that happen. So just to explain a little bit of background for folks, ALICE is an acronym, Asset Limited, Income Constrained, Employed. It's a really intentional acronym, really intentionally chose the human acronym of ALICE because we are trying to really humanize the data behind ALICE. So I will share that what ALICE is trying to do, and I look forward to Ashley explaining this in a much more technical way, but it's really trying to update the our understanding of poverty. The federal poverty level is a measure that has been around for decades, since the 50s and 60s. Folks know it very well, but folks don't really understand it. Often a lot of benefits and programs that serve our community are tied to things, the federal poverty level, but they'll say things like, you know, at 150% of the FPL, and people lose that connection really quickly to what that means and how that impacts them personally. So ALICE tries to shine a new light on it. It updates the methodology for the federal poverty level. It gives new clarity to what it truly means to struggle in this country these days with a really modern, updated definition. And again, I'll lean into Ashley to go into some of the technical elements of this, but you know, the federal poverty level, for example, doesn't include things like technology. Well, it's 2026, so every single household budget in this country uses technology right now and needs that technology to survive. So having a household survival budget that doesn't include something like technology is just not adequate for making it making ends meet in today's society. So we're really excited to have ALICE here. We're really excited that Rhode Island can become, is now the 41st state participating in ALICE across the United States, which means we have a well-worn roadmap that we are leaning into. Lots of use cases for how ALICE can be put to use really effectively across, has been put to use effectively across the country. And we're really excited to bring it here to Rhode Island to let it help inform our decisions and help to focus our strategies.
4: You know, and I think part of this, you're going to hear, everyone who's listening to our show today, you are going to hear very quickly that you are ALICE, or your family member's ALICE, or your neighbor, or your elderly loved one, or your child who's just starting their working world, you know, working experience. You know, ALICE is all of us. ALICE has been me. ALICE is you. And so you'll see in the data why I'm saying just that quickly. And, you know, I want to talk about the Rhode Island findings in a second, but Ashley, I want to go to you, and Brooke mentioned a few times, and I agree, you know, the United for ALICE team and United Way of Northern New Jersey really took the lead on this. And so what first prompted the development of ALICE, and what gap in this research are you trying to fill?
6: Yeah, so this research actually started back in 2009 in one county in Northern New Jersey, where our national director, Stephanie Hoops, was working at a local university, but was on the board of United Way. And what we were seeing was that there was a lot more need than there was evidence of that need by the federal poverty level, especially at that time in that county. It was a relatively affluent county, but the social service agencies were seeing people in need of food support or utility assistance, people struggling with housing. And it really wasn't matching the data, the need that they saw on the ground. And so that was where the first household survival budget was created, where we calculate the cost of housing, childcare, food, transportation, technology, taxes, for the county, at the county level. And so we started in that one county, and now fast forward, and we're in now 42 states in the District of Columbia. We just added another state since Rhode Island to join on. So we're growing, and we have data for all counties in the U.S. And it's really important because we're showing that gap between the actual cost of living, so calculating at that county level, and then what people are actually making who live there. And where the federal poverty level is kind of one number for everywhere in the contiguous U.S., you know that the cost of living isn't the same everywhere, right? Like, I grew up in rural Georgia. I went to graduate school in Hawaii. I lived in northern New Jersey, metro New York, and

0: theta. It was kind of like turning on a light, and people said, oh, that is why so many households who are actually making incomes that could be pretty far above the poverty line are really struggling and even falling behind. And that's been so important for our legislators, for our local elected officials, and for the general population to understand who is struggling and why in our state. And it's been very important for our partners in helping us together to drive thinking about what the solutions are for those households living in Connecticut.
1: I love it. I love it. And so, Brooke, I want to talk about Rhode Island. Let's talk about the data in Rhode Island. We announced it earlier this week to talk about how Rhode Islanders are struggling in comparison to our colleagues, both locally and nationally. What does our numbers look like?
2: Yeah, thank you so much to Lisa and Ashley for giving us a little bit more of that background on it. So our data arrived this week in our mailboxes, and it's not good. So nationally, as Ashley shared, that it's somewhere around 40% here in Rhode Island. Our ALICE household survival budget, or ALICE households are 42% are below the ALICE threshold. 13% of those are in poverty, but 29% of our households in Rhode Island are not making ends meet, but don't qualify for most supportive benefits. I'll share also that they did identify that the average cost for a family of four in the state of Rhode Island to survive with this survival budget is, believe it or not, $111,000. That's for two parents, two working adults with two children. So you imagine very common jobs, full-time, great jobs in our community, whether you're a teacher or a hospitality worker, a retail worker. You could have a cook and a teacher or a retail worker living in the same household, two full-time, reliable jobs. They're working really, really hard, and maybe they're pulling in around $90,000 between the two of them. They still cannot make those ends meet, according to the ALICE household survival budget. So that's the reality that we're really trying to shine a light on here in Rhode Island. These folks are not making bad choices. They're not eating too much avocado toast. They're not, you know, ignoring opportunities for benefits in front of them. They're doing everything they possibly can. And yet somehow they just still can't make the math work at the end of the month. And they're forced to make impossible choices. So we want to get in there and help them.
1: Yeah. And I think the federal poverty level is a good example. That was created in the 1960s, I think it was, and it was not created for the intended use that it is today. And so, but yet is still adopted as such. So often federal benefits are based on that federal poverty level. And so you've got 30% of folks above that federal poverty level, but still can't make a household survival budget. And so, you know, that's so critically important, not only to know, but what do we do about it? And throughout the show today, we're going to talk about that. We're going to talk about how Connecticut's utilized this data. We're going to talk about nationally ways that this data has been used. We're going to talk about ways that you and us here at the United Way can leverage this data to make a difference even more in the lives of Rhode Island families. And so I am so excited for our time together and for this conversation, because it's really critically important. And the reason, you know, another number to know is you've got a federal poverty level for a family, like Brooke just mentioned, 31,000. What are we doing with 31,000? How can we do anything with 31,000? And I often say that our ALICE families have our one impossible choice after another. They are one medical crisis away from that poverty number. And that's what we've got to do. We've got to prevent folks getting in poverty to begin with. And so that's why this program is so important. That's why we are doubling and tripling and quadrupling down on ALICE. We're going to launch new grants, and we're going to launch new programs, all focused on this very effort. So we're just getting started in this conversation. I'm so excited that you're here and joining us on this Saturday. 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
3: How did I lose weight? And I did. Lean, right here. I did. I love this stuff. Listen, Brickhouse Nutrition been with me for a long time. So chatting with Miles, I'm up at like 235. True story, I never minded being 235, but you know what minded? My knees that were falling apart and my back. I'm like, I don't know what, before I started really lifting, probably about 190. So 235 was a lot.

0: I said, I got to lose some LBs, Miles. 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
12: Welcome back to United in 401 on WPRO. We're so glad you're here. Happy Saturday. Hope your day is going great. It is middle of September. Can you believe it? I'm a huge fan of football, so I am all for days like this, Saturdays like this. But hopefully you're having a great day. And that, since you're listening to this, great. Maybe you have the football games on the background. Fine, too. We're having a really important conversation today about what we at the United Way call ALICE. ALICE stands for Asset Limited, Income Constrained, Employed. That is 42% of Rhode Island families who work their butts off every single day in service to their families, to their neighbors, to their community, and they are still not able to make ends meet just to survive, not to thrive. And so we're talking today with Brooke Havens, who has led the effort on ALICE here at the United Way of Rhode Island. My colleague Lisa Tepper Bates, who is the CEO of the United Ways of Connecticut. It's their state association, which runs ALICE and 211, which I know many who have listened to this show know a lot about because we run 211 here at the United Way in Rhode Island. And Dr. Ashley Anglin, who is the head of the data and research analysis, strategic analysis for United for ALICE, which is a program out of the United Way of Northern New Jersey. You know, Dr. Anglin, I want to talk a little bit about that difference. We touched a little bit on in the last segment about the difference between the federal poverty level and ALICE. Why is that so important to know the difference?
13: It's really important to know the difference for a couple of reasons. One, as we talked a little bit about, cost of living just varies dramatically from place to place. And we know for policies and programs to be effective, or for us to truly understand who's struggling, we need to know what it costs where they live. And we need to be able to take into account that differences. And that's why our ALICE household survival budget is calculated at the county level and adjusted for the different people who are in that household. Because that's another key difference. The you know, federal poverty level looks at, you know, the size of the household. But the composition matters too. Your costs are really different if you have a family of three that's a single adult with two kids versus two kids and a preschooler or three adults. So we need to be able to adjust for that, those things to get a better gauge of those costs. And then we also need to know what people are making. And so we look at the American Community Survey and we're comparing cost to income. We're not just looking at what people are making separately or what those costs are. We're putting them together to really estimate how many people are able to afford just that basic budget. And like you mentioned earlier, the federal poverty level for that family of four is around, you know, $31,000. And even just hearing that, you know, it's woefully low. And you also know that when you have programs, you know, that provide social services or agencies that are working in community that have to use multiples, so they say, like you said, 200% of the federal poverty level, 150%, you're kind of just guessing and making up because it doesn't work. And so we want to measure that works for our partners, that they can use and understand that makes sense. And also that the methodology is updated regularly. So we do a biannual methodology review. The federal poverty level methodology hasn't changed since the 60s. So we want to stay relevant. And part of that review is also working with partners and experts across the state. So we set up research advisory committees in every state. We have an amazing research advisory committee in Rhode Island, also Connecticut as well. But all of our partner states of experts in those areas of housing, food, transportation, et cetera, all of those key areas to help inform the work and also make sure that the methodology makes sense and we're getting that good measure and that we have that local context. You know, we work on a national level, but we really lean on our local partners, our state leads and others to help us understand what's going on in their communities so that we can also weave that into the work.
12: And based on your research, you know, nationally, what are some of the biggest challenges that ALIS households are facing today? What are you seeing?
13: Yeah, right now we're seeing a lot of concerns around affordability, as I'm sure you're all hearing about. I think especially around food, housing, and childcare. We're seeing some food costs go up and utility costs going up. And people, because you're buying those things every day and they're so critical, people really notice when those costs are changing and increasing. And so there's concerns around that. And I think with childcare in particular, there's a lot of concern because we see that, you know, the families are ALIS, but also the childcare providers themselves are ALIS. And so it's an industry it's really struggling without enough support because we know that there's more households in need. And also we need better wages to keep those childcare providers able to work and support their own families. And so that's something that people are concerned about. And we're also seeing, you know, keeping an eye on concerns around cuts and requirement changes for existing public assistance programs. A lot of ALIS households aren't eligible for public assistance, but some are. And also those households below the federal poverty level really do rely on really critical support programs. And so changes to those cause a lot of uncertainty for families. And so seeing that on people's radar now.
12: Yeah, I always say wages have remained somewhat flat against inflation, but the costs have risen dramatically. And I know that that's something felt my colleagues of United Ways across the country talk about that pretty regularly. So thank you. Lisa, I want to talk to you. You know, you had your launch on September 10th, and I'm curious as to what does it look like in Connecticut and what is the United Ways of Connecticut? How are you all using your data?
3: Yeah, thank you. You know, I'm really proud to say that we have in Connecticut, after, you know, many years of educating our policymakers and public about ALIS, we've built some good momentum. So every year there is, you know, there's a real expectation around what are we going to learn from the report. And what I'm sorry to say is that what we have learned from our most recent report is that our numbers of ALIS households remain really elevated. We've seen an increase of 14% in ALIS households in Connecticut since 2019. So that's not the news that anyone wants to hear, but it's important that we know it. And what we know about our legislators is that one of them said last session, under the Capitol Dome, we don't talk about percentages of our constituency under the poverty line. We talk about percentage of ALIS. And that's a real victory, I think, for this project. And so thanks to our national ALIS partners for their help on this. Because what that means is they're really looking hard at how to understand better who is struggling, not just looking at the very poorest of the poor in our state, but looking at these households who are working as hard as they can at the jobs they have. And what we've done at the Connecticut United Ways is to use this data to propose policy solutions that we think can help our ALIS households to achieve more financial stability. And I'll give you an example. We were part of an effort to extend our state earned income tax credit. Last year in our state, there was a $250 per household boost for families who get the EITC. That's $34 million made available to ALIS households in our state who have families that wasn't there before for those who get the EITC. And $250 might seem like a lot if you have it. If you don't have it, that is money that can get you the two new tires you need to keep getting to work. It can help you pay for the after-school care that you count on. It can provide even 2 weeks worth of groceries for a family. So, you know, that's an example of how we have advocated for these families and for concrete measures to help them achieve a little bit more financial stability.
12: And Lisa, you also run the 211 in Connecticut. And so I know our teams work closely together and share insights. And I'm assuming those rising numbers that you've seen in ALIS, you're also seeing with 211.
3: Oh, definitely, Courtney. And I don't say that with any joy in my heart, but for sure. And what we've seen in particular, and you may have seen this also, is that inquiries around emergency food assistance have really ticked upward in our state. First, with all of the chaos when the federal government stopped distributing SNAP benefits, and then more recently with so many folks in our state rolling off of SNAP and no longer able to get that Supplemental Nutrition Assistance Program funding to pay for their groceries. So we're glad to be here to direct people to other community resources that can provide some support to them.
12: Yeah, and that's where 211 is such a radar, I think, is, or, you know, a insight onto what's happening in community, because we're seeing that directly. And so I really appreciate, and we and our colleagues in Connecticut are seeing very similar things to we are, that rising cost of utilities, the rising cost of childcare needs, of transportation. Those are all critical components. And when you are literally going paycheck to paycheck, any rise is, or any issue or any challenge is detrimental. And so we always say, you know, and I use my own personal example. I was going to college full time, working full time. And if something happened to my car, I couldn't get to work, which means I couldn't pay for school. It's a vicious circle every moment of every day. And so we're going to continue the conversation about ALIS, and we're going to talk about ways that we're going to be utilizing ALIS in Rhode Island. We're talking to our colleague who runs the ALIS program in Connecticut. We're also talking to a national leader in the program around ALIS. And so I am more than excited to have this conversation. Why? Because once you have the data, data is power. And data allows us to be able to use that to make difference. And at United Way of Rhode Island, that is our focus every single day, is to help families thrive. And we're also going to talk about how we define a family as part of our conversation in our next segment. You're listening to United.
0: How did I lose weight? And I did. Lean, right here. I did. I love this stuff. Listen, Brickhouse Nutrition been with me for a long time. So chatting with Miles, I'm up at like 235. True story, I never minded being 235, but you know what minded? My knees that were falling apart and my back. I'm like, I don't know what, before I started really lifting, probably about 190. So 235 was a lot. I said, I got to lose some LBs, Miles. He said, Dan, we're going to sic our team of docs and researchers on it, and we're going to get you a really good product because I don't want to take a lot of these needles and stuff. You know what he did? 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I got lean using Lean, L-E-A-N. 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
12: Welcome back to United in 401 on WPRO. I'm so glad you're here. Happy Saturday. You're listening to our United Way of Rhode Island show is weekly on Saturdays at 1 p.m. I'm Courtney Nicolato, your host for the show. Also proud to be the president and CEO at the United Way here in Rhode Island. We're talking ALICE. ALICE stands for Asset Limited, Income Constrained, Employed. These are 42% of Rhode Islanders who are either living in poverty or are ALICE. And that is not okay. That means we have 43% of Rhode Island families, older adults, young adults who are doing everything that they can to protect their family, to grow their family's wealth, and they can't. Because every single day they're getting tossed a whammy their way. And so what can we do to help? It takes really requires us to know and understand the history of how we got here in the first place. And, you know, I think it's really important to talk about where the federal poverty level came from. It was created by Molly Orsansky in 1963, 64 timeline. It was really a baseline to understand how food accounts to the family's overall budget. I can imagine that Molly never, would she ever, think that it should be used the way that it is now. And that federal poverty level has been adjusted for inflation over the years, and still to this day is overwhelmingly inadequate. So for a family of four here in Rhode Island, the federal poverty level is $31,200. I want you all to think about that. I might spend $31,000 a year on food. I also have two hungry teenagers, but yes, food. And we're utilizing that to gauge whether someone should have access to resources or benefits. So that's why we're talking about ALICE, because it is not a true reflection. Also, it's not a meaningful reflection, in my opinion, on how benefits should be calculated. And we're going to talk a little bit about that now. And so with me today, I have Dr. Ashley Englund, who leads the research and statistical analysis work for a group called United for ALICE, which is the national body that works on this ALICE program. Brooke Havens from our team here at the United Way, who's been leading our efforts locally on ALICE. And Lisa Tepper Bates, the president and CEO of United Ways of Connecticut, our colleague in the United Way system and also a leader in the ALICE framework. And so thank you all for being here. And I do want to dig into the FPL, and we all talk internally, but the federal poverty level and why it's so off, why it shouldn't be the gauge of federal poverty or poverty level here in our country. And Dr. Englund, I want to start with you, your thoughts.
13: Yeah, sure. One thing just to add, you mentioned that was created and it was really to be a measure of the war on poverty when it was started. That was really the framing around it and to try to tackle poverty. And part of the issue is if you improve the measure over time, it's going to show it's worse, right? And so there, especially early on when that measure was first created, there was a pressure to not change it because if the case is actually worse in reality, then you're losing that quote unquote war, right? So there was that pressure to keep it the same, but it's really continued and it's no longer serving that function or others. And part of the issue is, you know, that they found that food was about a third of the total budget. So they took food costs and they multiplied it by three, and that's how you got your original federal poverty level. And since then, like you mentioned, it's been ticked up by inflation through the Consumer Price Index. And that's a great measure. It's helpful. It lets us see kind of the overall how costs are increasing for a really large basket of goods and services that all households buy. But we also have our Alice Essentials Index, where we're just looking at the basic costs, the things that really Alice households are focused on buying. They're not buying new appliances or new clothes necessarily, going, you know, out to eat or on trips. All of those are included in the, you know, overall inflation rate. But if you just look at the cost of basics, those are increasing a lot faster than overall goods and services. And they have been for a few decades. And so what that means is we're taking a not really accurate number, and then we're kind of multiplying it by probably an underestimate for Alice households. So we're ticking it up slowly and not really in line with the cost on the ground. And so not only is it not the best methodology, but it also is getting more and more behind every year for people if it's not getting ticked up in a way that accurately reflects cost of living for folks that are Alice. And so that measure, it can be harmful in that way. And so we think it's we need better and different measures to go along with this to help expand our understanding. And that's the birth of Alice. It's the impetus for Alice. And it's why I think a lot of our partners, it really resonates with them. Because they can really wrap their head around what it means locally for them. And it's not just at the state level or the national level. We have data down to the zip code, to the town level. And so we want people to not just see Alice, you know, as a national issue, because it definitely is, but also an issue in their communities and with them and their neighbors. You know, it's a local issue, too, that we all need to be aware of.
12: Yeah, great points. And, you know, one of the things that I often refer to is the cost of housing alone here in the state of Rhode Island, not counting utilities. You know, we're hearing right now utilities on average are about $500 a month, if not more. We had a really bad snowstorm, as many know, here in Rhode Island, and so bills are even higher at the moment. But, you know, for housing alone, rental, usually 1 to 2 bedroom, you're looking here in Rhode Island about $2,500 a month, and that is on the low end. $2,500 a month times two, guess what? More than 31,000. And so just the housing alone, that's why that level doesn't work. And so those are the types of things that we think about every single day at United Way. But we also think about the who. And Brooke, when we talk about Alice, who are we talking about? And why are we where we are?
4: Thanks, Courtney. The thing about Alice is that Alice is everywhere. Alice is in every room. It's in every household. Alice is in every industry, every sector that we have. So our teachers, our childcare, our healthcare, our construction, our hospitality, you name it, and there are going to be Alice households that are in that sector. This is a really universal economic reality that we all have to face, and hopefully Alice helps us give a name and a face to that. One particular role that I'd love to highlight, because it is a really common job in our community, and it's a job that is or a sector and a service that is absolutely essential, is childcare. So we are not serving our childcare providers well, in at least in Rhode Island. The average childcare provider is earning around $16 an hour. And thanks to our Alice report that just landed this week, we know that over 76% of childcare providers in the state of Rhode Island are Alice. And that is just wrong. Knowing that every single person or almost every single household requires childcare in order for themselves to thrive, and yet we have an entire sector that we are uninvesting in, even though it's an essential service. What is that going to look like moving into the future? What is the incentive for people to go into that sector to become childcare providers so that we can all go out and work? So Alice truly is everywhere, and we could do this across every job, whether we're talking about hospitality or retail. Sectors are being disinvested in, and we really need to think about that.
12: And we have just about a minute and a half left, so I want to start the conversation. We'll finish it in the next segment, but I want to talk about the methodology within Alice. And so, Ashley, can you tell me exactly what's included in our survival budget?
13: Sure. Yeah. So the household survival budget, we use publicly available sources at the county level for each of those different items. And so you can go to unitedforalice.org/methodology to get the nitty gritty. But basically, so, you know, housing, that's going to be fair market rents. So again, not like very broad housing or very expensive housing, just the basics. Food is the thrifty food plan. Child care is a cost for home-based child care for infants and preschoolers and after school for school-age children. Health care is the employee's part for employer-sponsored health care. So we also know that some people are paying more in that area or more if you have chronic health issues. Transportation is operating costs for an older car. Taxes are what you owe on your local state income taxes, but plus credits like the child tax credit and the child independent tax care credit, and then a 10% miscellaneous for overrides in the over other sections. I think I got most of them, but
4: you
13: yeah,
4: did a good
13: all
4: job.
13: Publicly
4: yeah.
13: available sources for all areas, and then we can compare those, and then we compare that to income from the American Community Survey.
4: You know, we're going to talk in our next segment about what you can do to help. We need you, we need your help, and we need your support as we bring Alice to Rhode Island. And that, when you heard the differences, there's a lot of things you didn't hear. That birthday party for your child, that school clothes, all of those. We'll talk more in the next segment.
0: How did I lose weight? And I did. Lean, right here. I did. I love this stuff. Listen, Brickhouse Nutrition been with me for a long time. So chatting with Miles. I'm up at like 2:35. True story. I never minded being 2:35, but you know what minded? My knees that were falling apart and my back. I'm like, I don't know what, before I started really lifting, probably about 190. So 2:35 was a lot. I said, I got to lose some LBs, Miles. He said, Dan, we're going to sick our team of docs and researchers on it, and we're going to get you a really good product because I don't want to take a lot of these needles and stuff. 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
4: Welcome back to United in 401 on WPRO. Thank you so much for being here on this Saturday afternoon, middle of September. School has just started. And I know for me, getting my son to college, my other son to high school, getting school clothes, getting ready. It was a costly summer. It was pricey. And I'm not alone. There's families across our state every single day are trying to do their best for their families. But the unfortunate reality is the math isn't mathing for many. And that is why we have this episode to talk about ALICE. ALICE stands for Asset Limited, Income Constrained, and Employed. And we have been working with a national partner called United for ALICE. They work out of the United Way of Northern New Jersey. And they created this methodology and structure to really tell the real story about what families need to survive. And in Rhode Island, for a family of four, two parents, a child in preschool and a child in elementary school, that survival budget, that household survival budget, not thrive budget, survival budget, is $111,000 a year. 42% of Rhode Island families fall at ALICE or below. And that we have to change. And so we had just this week launched our ALICE report, our very first ALICE report.
12: This ALICE program is in 41 other states, and we're so lucky to have Lisa Tepper Bates, who is the CEO of the United Ways of Connecticut, who have been working in ALICE for quite some time. We have Dr. Ashley Englin, who leads efforts around research and strategic analysis of data at United for ALICE, and then Brooke Havens, who is our lead here in Rhode Island for this important program. In our last segment, we touched on what is included in that household survival budget. So you've got housing, childcare, food, transportation, healthcare, your portion of healthcare, technology, as we all sit here with our phones and all the tools we need to do our jobs and live life now, right? Taxes, and then a small miscellaneous on top of that. But here's what's not included. The clothes for your kid for school, the no savings, no retirement. All of the things that we know are critically important to someone's overall economic well-being. And so I want to talk in our last segment together about what we're going to do about it. And so, Brooke, I want to lean on you. What is, we have the data, and I always say data is power. What are we doing with it?
4: Yeah, it's really exciting. To have this data here now, it really gives us such an important lens into where we can focus our resources. Because at the end of the day, resources are continually constrained. So we're doing the best we can with what we've got, and we want to make sure that we're putting our resources to work. So we are engaging our communities to explore this data, to learn what does it really mean to be ALICE, what does it take to survive, and what is this toxic stress of the constant inability to make the math work. What is that doing to folks? We want folks to share the data. So share it internally, share it at your decision-making tables, bring it internally, talk to your staff about it. Bring us in to do presentations and workshops and to talk about how you might be able to make good use of this, and then advocate, go up to the state house and talk to the powers that be about what does it mean that we need to help our neighbors and our community members more powerfully. And then finally, one of the things that we're going to do a lot about, do with this moving forward is a lot of storytelling. We need to make this reality really come to life for folks. This is a very hidden problem that there's all of these folks. This, you know, we're talking about 29% of Rhode Islanders who can't make the math work every single month. And that story is just not really being told. And so we want to find those stories, lift them up, and shine a light on this issue so that we can help support these Rhode Islanders more meaningfully.
12: You know, we're also, thank you, Brooke, we're also going to be putting additional investments into our community around programs like our Family Empowerment Center. And so that program is focused on really wrapping our arms around families through a crisis or a struggle, helping them through, providing things like, temporary supports, but also permanent things like financial education tools. And really, it's about an 18-month support that we provide families. And that has shown incredible results, things like increased economic outcomes for kids, increased opportunities for families, increased salaries and wages for those families. And so we're going to be putting more and more investments. We're going to be working in specific communities that have high concentration of ALICE families and providing investments, time, support to make that happen. Also, we have a number of different programs tied to our 211 program that will be available. You can learn more by calling 211 if you feel like you have an opportunity to get support that you most definitely deserve. And so, Lisa, as we think about coming into the ALICE program, you guys have been in that road for a while. What is your advice to us, to a new state taking this on?
3: Yeah, Courtney. Well, my hope is that as you roll out this important information, you'll be able to help the good people of Rhode Island better understand who is struggling. And then their next question is, well, how can I help? And that is important. Two things. Your United Way is doing such important work. My hope is that there will be some of your listeners today who will reach out and find a way to support that terrific work you are doing to help one family at a time to achieve that better footing financially to afford their needs. And the other part of what I hope will come of this in Rhode Island, your policymakers really rely on trusted community partners like United Way to help them identify solutions So my hope is that you'll be able to engage with them around policy changes they could make in your state that will help these families who are struggling. Lifting the voice of United Way and the people you serve, I think, is so helpful. And so we hope to hear more from United Way of Rhode Island in helping your elected officials to identify what they can do to better support these families.
4: Thank you for that, Lisa. And you know, you're right. I have already heard from elected officials who there was one in particular that sent me a text and said, I can't get Alice out of my head. And I'm like, great, good, because that's your constituents. That's who we're serving. Right. And so it's always great to see what Connecticut's doing and states across the country and vice versa. Folks, United Way's call us and say, hey, tell us more about what you're doing in supporting nonprofits or vice, you know, other things like that. So, Lisa, thank you. Ashley, you know, I know you live down the street just a little bit to us, but also have gotten to know Rhode Island through this process. You know, what is your call to action for Rhode Island?
13: Yeah, my call to action is just to continue learning and growing and exploring the data. There's a lot of different tools and ways to look at the data. We have a legislative district tool, a wage tool, an income status tool. You can put in the different people in the household and see what the budget is and if they're Alice or poverty above Alice. So engage with the data, learn about it, and ask questions and connect with folks locally. It's definitely a call to action. Also, if you are Alice and this is resonating with you and you want to share your story, we have alicevoices.org where you can record your story and help spread the word and help people know that you're out there. There's others like you. A lot of times Alice feels invisible because, you know, you're not below the federal poverty level, but you're struggling. And we just want to say you're not struggling alone. And if you want to help spread that message, we'd love to hear your story and include you in this effort. So reach out if that's something of interest.
4: Thank you all. And I so appreciate this conversation. And for folks that are listening, if this resonated with you, if you sat back and went, wow, this is me, this is a family member I love, this is my employees, you know, we want to help. We are of a program specifically to work with employers called Alice at Work. So if you're interested in that, we would love to talk to you about it. If you have a family member or you yourself believe you are an Alice family, call 211. We want to hear from you. We want to help you. You can also come to our office at 50 Valley Street in Providence. We have great resources available to you. But I hope at the end of this episode, there's one thing that comes, you know, it reigns true for you. You're not alone. Don't be ashamed. You're working hard. You're doing so much for your family. You're doing so much for those you love. You are doing everything you can to make a difference. The world is not helping you, but we are. And United Way of Rhode Island is here to support you through that. And so that's another great episode, hopefully informative to you. Remember, you can go on to WPRO.com and you can look at our podcast, listen to another episode, learn more about the amazing things happening in Rhode Island. Until next week, we'll talk to you then Saturdays at 1 p.m. As always, I'm Courtney Nicolato, proud to be the president and CEO and the host of this show. 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Have a great week.
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17: From ABC News, I'm Chuck Sievertson. Generally positive reaction from Danes in Copenhagen who are asked about an agreement Denmark, Greenland, and the U.S. have reached concerning Greenland. The deal allows the U.S. to develop a significant military presence on Greenland while prohibiting U.S. adversaries from building their own bases in the island.
18: Basically, nothing has changed. Everyone is happy, and even Trump thinks that he has won a big victory. But for the Danes, they just...
19: I hope it's a good agreement and that it's a sustainable agreement, you know, with Trump. You have an agreement today and tomorrow is maybe another agreement.
17: New concerns about the deadly measles outbreak in Pennsylvania, says ABC's Morgan Norwood.
20: Philadelphia health officials warning of a possible measles exposure at the Children's Hospital of Philadelphia in four areas, including the main cafeteria and a neonatal intensive care unit. Babies under 12 months are not eligible for the MMR vaccine, and officials say possibly exposed infants are being offered preventative antibody treatment.
17: Luxembourg's prime minister says that an investigation is underway after Luxembourg Airport temporarily suspended operations yesterday following reports of drones in the area. Consumers say higher prices are forcing them to make tough choices. ABC's Olivia Rubin.
5: Gas prices surging, now nearing $4.50 a gallon. Diesel surging even higher, hitting a record average of $6.44 a gallon. Mark Shaner in Maryland operates a fleet of 100 waste and recycling trucks.
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22: $1.2 million.
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5: Telling our Elizabeth Schulze his diesel costs have nearly doubled.
17: Iranians are suffering amid economic misery and internal repression, says the country's most prominent human rights activist to the Associated Press, adding many are quietly trying to defy their leaders. 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
17: The Menendez brothers now have dates in the calendar for their second attempt to convince a parole board for their release. Earlier this month, the family was told of March hearings. Now they're tentatively on the calendar for late February. Both will join the hearings from their prison in San Diego County near the border with Tijuana. The head of Russia's Central Election Commission says the Moscow online voting system suffered a major cyber attack on the second day of parliamentary elections, but the situation is under control, they say. A move possibly to be challenged in court, ABC's Stephen Portnoy in Washington.
25: It's an extraordinary move, targeting two of the nation's leading cable news outlets and a widely read political news site.
26: Very simple man. I don't want him in my office. I don't want him here.
25: President Trump saying he's banning CNN, MS Now, and Politico from the White House, claiming their coverage is too negative.
26: It's one-sided. It's never good.
25: Trump insisting he should be covered by news outlets in a more favorable light. Trump fended off several questions about whether his move violates the First Amendment.
17: Ed Sheeran is set to resume his tour today in Philadelphia, perhaps alone, after all his supporting acts withdrew. They left in solidarity with Macklemore, who has dropped for making pro-Palestinian comments. Sheeran has performed much of his Loop Tour concert solo, but had been joined for several songs by the Irish folk band Begoa. Sheeran has not commented publicly. Chuck Sievertson, ABC News.
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0: How did I lose weight? And I did. Lean, right here. I did. I love this stuff. Listen, Brickhouse Nutrition been with me for a long time. So chatting with Miles, I'm up at like 235. True story, I never minded being 235, but you know what minded? 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
9: 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I'm your host, Tom Lopatowski from Lopco Contracting. We appreciate you joining us on this glorious Saturday here. This is fantastic. I know that this time of year is exciting for a lot of folks. My favorite seasons, I've said this on occasion, more than one occasion, I like these in this particular order. I love summer. Summer's my favorite. My birthday's in July. How can you not love summer? I love fall second, followed by spring, then winter. I'm really not a fan of winter, which I guess to some degree is ironic, because with winter, it does create an awful lot of work for us as a company. And what I'd like to do today is talk a little bit about trying to get ahead of everything that we experienced last winter. And, you know, it was funny. I've had this conversation a lot recently, and I think we paid the piper last winter because we had a number of relatively easy winters, in quotation marks. I mean, they really weren't bad leading up to last winter. In that last winter, we really got whacked. And depending on who you listen to, you could get kind of confused. And I know I can. I don't really know what to believe. I mean, sometimes you talk to people, it seems like each time it rains, like the rain last Sunday was monumental. It was like biblical. It was coming down so crazy that there was just a lot of rain. And it seems like each rain event we don't get too many events where it's just like showers. It's like it hits us with this deluge of rain. And snow-wise, we wonder if it might be heading that way too to some degree. I mean, we'll tell a lot this winter. We'll see what happens. I mean, we had, if you remember, that huge storm last winter where you probably got 3 to 4 feet of snow. It was, quite the digging out process for everybody in the region. And right before that, if you all remember, we actually got a pretty good snow. I think we got like 20 inches right before that one. So is this just an anomaly? Is it just the idea that, okay, we really got whacked last winter, and moving forward, it's going to be similar to what we experienced these other few winters leading up to this particular winter? I don't know. I don't know what the right answer is. I do know that when we get a winter like we had last winter, we're opening ourselves up to this phenomenon that's known as ice dams. And the worst ice damming I've seen, and I've had a little bit of a time period to kind of reflect on this. We've been in business since 1995, so that's like 31 plus years that we can reference in terms of what is a bad, in quotation mark, ice dam year. The worst ice dam year that I remember was 2014. That was like crazy. I couldn't tell you how many homes that we went into where the ice dams are so bad, the entire exterior walls on the inside of the house had to be demoed. Like you actually had to take down the walls on the inside because there was so much water that was coming in as the ice dams were melting that it was just, you didn't have a choice because people were growing mold inside their walls, and it was insane. In 2015, the following year, wasn't quite as bad, but it was actually a pretty bad year in and of itself. So it wasn't really the most fantastic of years in terms of skating through winter. And then actually, I think last year was right behind that. I mean, we had a lot of ice dam calls last year. And I think last year kind of had the point resonate home where people were getting into this ice dam prevention type of thing, where it wasn't as looked upon as something that somebody you could really guard yourself against before that, or people really looked into it because we weren't used to getting these types of ice dams in our region. Like, I can't remember. I mean, I'm sure we had them, but I really don't remember them up until 2014 of them being bad at all. And then 2014 hit, and it was like, whoa, this is a little nutty. And coming out of last winter, as a company, we have a lot of people that have signed up. And if you're on the list that we already have, fantastic. You know, we're going to be getting those systems into you this fall of ice dam prevention techniques. A lot of them are these heat wires that you see out there advertised. And there are all different types that we could do related to that. There's also a way that you can alleviate and prevent these ice dams by making sure the temperature in your attic is regulated. And earlier this week on Thursday, I met with a client and their attic ventilation system was all messed up. Now, it's an interesting conversation to have because modern energy efficiency systems aren't really applicable or able to be adapted as easily as you may think to older homes. And earlier in that same day, I had a similar conversation with somebody about that who happened to live in a house that was built in the 1700s. So like if you're trying to adapt a house that was built in the 1700s to modern energy code, that might be a little bit tough to do because it was built the way it was built in line with construction back then. It wasn't really meant to kind of accommodate the systems that we have these days. This other home that I'm talking about on Thursday, that's not the case. This is a more modern home, probably built right before we saw a lot of these energy theories and thought processes come into play, and it needed some adaptation to really get it to the point where it would be naturally deterring some of these ice dams. So I'm going to give you some ideas about preventing these ice dams now versus having to deal with them in the moment. The worst time to try to be preventative in terms of getting rid of an ice dam is when you're in the middle of experiencing an ice dam. In that particular period of time, the most you could do is get through that situation that you're in and maybe prep for the next winter. Because a lot of the stuff that we do, it's most ideally done when the temperature is in line where you can get out there and take care of these types of things. I'll give you some examples. Now, the biggest thing that you could do is you got to make sure, without getting into the heat wire thing, we can get into that a little bit later. But for now, the biggest thing you want to make sure you can do, if there's a way to make this happen, is to make your inside of your attic equal to the temperature on the outside. And there's a number of different steps involved in this process. So the first thing you got to make sure is your attic's properly insulated so that the energy down below is staying down below and your heat's not just escaping into your attic. Now, inside your attic, the way it should be set up is that you have a ridge vent on top of your roof. And again, I know everybody's house is different. And you say, my house might not be able to accommodate a ridge vent because it's set up, blah, blah, blah. I understand every house is different. But let's pretend that you can get a ridge vent because the vast majority of homes out there, they can indeed have a ridge vent in place. Now, why a ridge vent? So the client that I met with the other day, they had gable vents on their home. And the gable vents are okay, but what happens is it's not the highest point on the house. If you look at your ridge is where your two points converge of your roof. So you have, if you picture your home as a triangle, look at your triangle face on. If you turn it to the side, pretend that that was your roof going all the way down. The very top, the very, literally the tippy top of the roof, the pitch, if you will, the highest point. This is, it's hard to describe, but your roof ridge, it's the highest point of the roof where everything comes together. that should have a ridge vent on it. And the reason why you want to open it up is because everything in your home, your water vapor, your moisture, your humidity, your hot air, everything's rising to the top point in your attic. And if you have a ridge vent there, it allows it a means to escape. Now, there's certain like false beliefs out there. Sometimes people are like, oh, I heard if you get a ridge vent put in, it's going to leak or it lets bats in or whatever the case. If your ridge vent is properly installed, it shouldn't let moisture in. It shouldn't let bats in. It shouldn't let anything in. It should let moisture escape because what you're putting there

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2: Well, I don't know why they just have box vents here. They don't have a ridge vent on our garage. So what we're going to do with them is we're going to eliminate the box vents, and they look like literally like square boxes on the roof, and they serve as a venting system for the house itself. The air is going to escape from there, and the idea is the ridge vent helps accelerate that process with some other things that we're going to talk about in a second. But the box vents, I don't like them. I mean, they're better than nothing, but they're not as efficient as having a ridge vent on the house. So get your ridge vent put in. You have your ridge vent. Your attic's insulated. So those are two components of the system. The other thing that's important to do is to make sure that you have soft vents that are properly in place. So this client in East Greenwich, they did not have proper soft vents. And the majority of people, believe it or not, do not have proper soft vents. So on one portion of the home, they did a good job with the soft vents. I like the soft vents that evenly distribute the inflow of air as best as possible. Now, these are the soft vents. The soffit is your overhang areas of your home. And the venting on it, I like the ones that go the full length of the soffit. They had one that went halfway down the soffit continuously, but then it just stopped. And that's not really optimal. And on the other part of the house, they had a vent that was like one of those square vents cut into the soffit, but only every like several feet. So they had maybe four vents on each side of the house for like a 30-foot run. Some people may argue that's totally efficient, Top. For me, I'm like, maybe, but it's not optimal. What you really want is you want to get that even flow of air coming in from your soffits all the way around the home, wherever it's applicable. And why you do that is because it helps create a vacuum between the soffit vent, which intakes the air, and the top ridge of your home, which exits the air. And if you have this properly set up, it helps regulate the temperature inside the roof so it's the same temperature as the outside of the home, and it keeps everything moving and flowing like at a really nice pace. This is the most optimal way you could do it, believe me. And the problem that you have is if you have box vents mixed in, or if you have gable vents mixed in, like you add a gable vent, sometimes even when you see these systems put in, they don't go the extra step of eliminating the other vents that retard the process of the air flowing, getting vacuumed out of the attic. So what you really have to do if you're going through this process is you have to eliminate the attic vents so that it does not slow down this vacuum. So if you have box vents, if you have attic vents, gable vents, I should say, you should eliminate them. And this is can be a huge project, because if you eliminate the gable vents, what happens is you have to close them off from the inside, but you also should match the siding on the outside so it looks like they were never there. If you have somebody that knows what they're doing, they could do this pretty easily, but it's not something that you can do by yourself typically, unless you're super handy. Sometimes you may want to leave them for a decorative purpose, so it just looks like you have an attic vent. Some people just like the way they look. And there is a way that you can waterproof it from the inside and still leave the gable vents and not have to go through the siding process on the outside, but it's not optimal. You don't really want to do it that way if you can help it. So just to kind of recap everything, no pun intended, if you don't have this functioning system to make sure your attic is the same temperature as everything outside, what you want to do is you want to make sure you have a proper ridge vent in place. You want to make sure that your soft vents are properly functioning and are there. And you want to make sure that the attic's insulated, as well as any superfluous vents are eliminated, like any box vents or attic gable vents. And if you do that, you're going to have yourself a fully functioning roof venting system that's going to allow everything to be the same temperature as the outside. All right. If you want any help with this, our office is doing tons of this time of year. Please reach out to us, 401-270-2664. 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
1: How did I lose weight? And I did lean right here. I did. I love this stuff. 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
0: Welcome back to Pro Talk, Home Improvement Radio. I'm your host, Tom Lapitoski from Lopco Contracting. We appreciate you joining us on this Saturday here, and we are talking about how to prevent these ice dams from coming back in this coming winter to avoid the situations like we had the previous winter, which for some people was a reminder of how susceptible we kind of actually are to ice damming in this part of the country, even though we don't necessarily see the weather that other parts of the country get. And I totally get it. I totally understand that we have not had to deal with this in a while. I'm not like trying to blame anybody. Oh, you got ice jams. Shame on you. You didn't properly know. But I will this winter. Because last winter, we had all this ice damming. And we hadn't had it in more than 10 years from the last time I recall us having a really bad run of it. But now that we went through that last winter, if you happen to go through the same thing this winter, if you listen to the show, I can't say I didn't warn you in terms of what to do to prevent these ice dams. And a lot of people have heard me, and they've actually hired us to help them out with things. And I talked about all the time, really making sure that the temperature inside your roof is the same temperature as outside, particularly in winter, because of how much that helps with the prevention of ice dams. Because what happens is if your temperature is like super hot on the roof, it melts the snow and the ice on the roof, forces it down to the edges where it free freezes. And that process of melting and refreezing, that's what really causes these ice dams. It causes them to grow significantly, almost a picture like an iceberg growing in your gutter system. That's what these ice dams do. They just kind of grow. And you don't have to have gutters on your home to experience ice dams. They'll grow right on the edge, because if once it's coming down, it meaning the water after it melts from the snow is coming down your roof, if it hits that cold edge of the roof and it freezes on the edge, it begins the process of starting to build up the ice dam. And what happens is if it builds up big enough, it's going to get under the shingles in that part of the home. And before you know it, if it gets far enough along in the process, you're going to start to see the water inside, and that's not going to be fun. I've been down that road many, many times, and I've never had somebody tell me that they enjoyed it. Well, okay, so besides regulating the temperature in your attic, what else can you do? One thing you can do is get these heat wires that are installed, and you may see them. And some people, I've had them say that they don't want to put them on the roof because they don't like the way they look. I understand that you don't like the way they look, but you may not like the way that a bunch of mold looks on the inside of your home because it snuck up on you with these ice dams. You didn't realize it. They're gonna be even worse of a look for you. Although I know some people, they might not care because the outside still looks okay and nobody can see the inside. Well, any of it. One way you can do this is getting these heat wires installed. And so there's a number of different ways that you could do this. So one thing that is going to be required is that you get a dedicated circuit run from the place where the heat wires connect to the panel. That's something we typically recommend. So the first thing you're probably going to want to do is see if you have space in your panel. And if you look in your electric panel, you could see if the entire panel's full or if you may have some blank places in there that you may be able to use as a circuit that we could run to install the electric needed for the wires. And the other part of it, too, is if you have a circuit that's not really used anymore, like say it's a random circuit or some outlet outside, we may be able to switch that out with something that's dedicated for the heat wires, or use that in and of itself entirely. So the main point of that is that we have to have an electric setup for these wires. Now, the wires themselves, there's a few different forms, and there was a client that I met with on the phone earlier this week that we talked about the different options. Now, there's one option where you can wire it so that you can flick it on at the time of the snow event. Like, say, you know, it's going to snow in about 4 hours from now. You could just flick the switch on once you have these wires installed, and they're good to go. And I always recommend to go with the higher end, the highest end wires that you could, that makes sense financially for you to do. And I understand that there may be a limit someplace, but the better the wires, the more effective they're going to be in helping you with this process. And another way that you could do it you could have them so the temperature triggered. So sometimes you'll have these wires on the roof. People don't want to think about it. They'll have wires that'll actually be temperature sensitive. So they'll click on, if you will, if the temperature gets too cold. So you don't have to remember to click them on at the time that the event is going to be occurring. The event could be snow, if you're getting an ice storm. This type of part of the country, we're not really susceptible to too many ice storms, though we get one on occasion. Snowstorms we get, you know, pretty often. Last winter we got them very often. It all depends. But you can get them so they're wired to a switch, so you flick that on or off. You can get them so they're triggered by temperature. You can also get them so that they're hardwired into the panel. And that's the most pricey process to do. If you hardwire the wires into the panel and have a switch set up that way, it can be a little intense. So you could, when I say that, the difference between that and the other version where you flick on is that you can actually have the outlets of these wires just on the outside of the home and just plug them in there. And so that's a little different than plugging them right into the panel. But either way, there's a number of different ways that they can set these up. And what you do is, as long as they're running a little before any potential snowstorm, you're going to greatly decrease the chance that you're going to get an ice dam growing on the edge of your roof. Now, are you going to want 100% eliminate it? No. I mean, that's... I wish I could say it's 100% guaranteed. You're never going to get an ice dam. But with certain weather conditions that we may experience... yes, there is a chance that you may get so much snow, so much ice and melting and refreezing and things of that nature that it just overwhelms the system and you can't fight it. Then you got to throw up the white flag and surrender, as they say. But that's more the exception rather than the rule. If you utilize these systems, you're going to dramatically decrease the way that or the pace that you'd be more likely to get these ice dams affecting you. The other thing you could do is there's a product out there. I talk about it all the time, and it was not meant to do this, but I think it helps dramatically. There's a product out there called Gutter Brush, and what it does is it's meant to serve as a gutter debris protection system. So, in other words, this time of year where the leaves start to fall and they can get all in your gutters and you don't want to pay somebody to come out and clean out your gutters. This is the ideal system to use in your gutters. That's my opinion. So we sell a couple of these different gutter debris protection systems, and the Gutter Brush is one of them. I think it's fantastic. We sell another alternate system too. The reason being is because sometimes people, again, just going off that idea that some people don't like the way things look cosmetically that are functionally the best way to go, like with the heat wires. They may not like the heat wires. They might not like the Gutter Brush because the Gutter Brush has this little black hump that's associated with it. If you look at it from the street, if you're staring at your gutters, I don't know too many people that stare at their gutters, but I do know a few. And sometimes people don't like that, the way that they look. And I get that. I understand. And, you know, in those cases, it may not be the right solution for you. And that's why we offer the other one where we don't see it. But the benefit with Gutter Brush, unlike any other system that's out there, and it's not meant to do this. It's not like, the Gutter Brush company is saying, hey, buy our Gutter Brush. We actively prevent ice dams. They don't say that. But it is a natural help in terms of guarding against ice dams, and I'll explain to you how. So the Gutter Brush, picture like your brush that you used to clean out the beakers with in chemistry class like back in the day. And put that on steroids. Blow it up real big. That's what it looks like. It looks like a big brush. Like, yeah, it'll fit inside your gutter. They come in like 3-foot sections. You put them in your gutter, and they take up the entire inside of the gutter. And they're black, believe it or not. So you have two benefits here. One is it's taking up the inside of the gutter, where a lot of these gutter systems, they'll sit on top of the gutter. Not only will they not take up the inside of the gutter, but these other systems, they'll make it impossible for you to get inside the gutter unless you call them to come down and take it down so you can access the inside of the gutter, or else it'll null their warranty. But the Gutter Brush sits inside the gutter, so there's less room for ice and snow to accumulate, number one. Number two, if you ever touched aluminum gutter or downspout when it was really cold, and then touched the side of your home, and then touched like a piece of like this plastic material the Gutter Brush is made out of. I think it's plastic. It's probably, there's probably some fancy synthetic term for it, but that's what I call it. If you touch the aluminum, it's going to be super, super cold. The wood is not going to be as cold, even on a negative 20 degree day in January. And the same thing with the brush. The brush is black, so it'll actually naturally retain heat. So when it does that, it accelerates the pace of whatever may be in that gutter melting. So if you do happen to have an ice dam, it kind of accelerates the process of that ice dam going away. Now, it's not, again, it's not meant to do this. It's not really what it was meant to do, but it's a something that I've noticed over the period of time, and the folks that I know that have gutter brush at their home, they're a lot less susceptible to ice damming than folks that don't have it, that has one of these alternative systems. So I think that's something that's a simple solution that you can look into doing. So again, just to kind of recap, first thing you want to do, and we delved into that in another segment of the show, where you want to regulate the temperature of the attic, helps a great degree in terms of eliminating the ice dams. The other thing you want to do is possibly look into the installation of these heat wires, which help dramatically again. And the other thing that may be worth considering is looking into whether installing the gutter brush might make sense as well, because I think that that definitely helps out in the trifecta if you were able to sew all three together. Although pretty pricey investment, probably if you're going to do everything at once to make sure you're totally guarded against it, they're definitely, I believe, be beneficial in the long run and totally help you as you work to prevent ice dams. And if you want to talk to our office about helping you out with any of this stuff, you can give us a call during the week at 401-270-2664. Again, that number, 401-270-2664. 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I'm your host, Tom Lapatosky from...
1: How did I lose weight? And I did. Lean, right here. I did. I love this stuff. Listen, Brickhouse Nutrition been with me for a long time. So chatting with Miles, I'm up at like 235. True story. I never minded being 235, but you know what minded? 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I said, I got to lose some LBs, Miles. 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
0: 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I'm your host, Tom Lapatosky from Lopco Contracting. You have these items that you're kind of creeping up on your checklist that you really want to eliminate as you're getting into winter. There's like this checklist that you should go down. And one of them we just did a deep dive on in terms of ice damming and preventing it and everything that went along with that. And, you know, totally fantastic. What I want to talk about besides that today is something that I've noticed happening on certain window projects, that indoor projects, that has kind of boggled my mind. And I ran into this on a client's home earlier this week. And it's funny because these, some of these window and door companies, they have like this huge sales organization that I'm not like hating on. I'm glad they have it out there. I'm sure they have wonderful products, but sometimes there's a disconnect between the way that things should be done and the way that they actually get executed in the field. So you get pitched a certain way by a sales guy that comes up. In this particular client's case, they sold them a one door unit and two window units, and it was over $30,000 to sell it, which I'm not knocking them. They may be titanium windows and doors, and I have no idea what they're made out of. I mean, we have a number of windows and door lines that we sell. We sell some fantastic options for people that want to get windows and doors done on their home. But there's a lot of options out there. And whether it's the most cost-efficient option in the world or the most priciest option in the world, if it works for you, it works for you, and I get it. But at the end of the day, no matter what the bells and whistles of your product are, if it's not executed properly in the field, you're going to run into some issues down the line. So again, this is something to kind of be on the lookout, because something I'm actually seeing myself as I'm going out there meeting with people, that I want you to kind of be sensitive to and wary of. And if you have any questions about whether something was installed properly, whether you paid a boatload for it, or you just paid like a few thousand dollars for it, or whatever you invested in it, you want to make sure it was installed right. So two things that really bothered me when I saw this installation earlier this week. One is the windows and doors were not flashed properly. And the other was that they were not caulked in appropriately. This was an older home. It was built probably 1700s, I believe. And the door and window products, very nice product. The trim around it was done very well. But what they did not do was, on top of the trim, you're supposed to have this piece of drip cap. It's a something that back in the day they used to make with lead. They used to form it, because lead they could run in these big rolls and they could cut it to form right in on top of the window and door area trimmed, so that you barely knew it was there. It was an awesome product. But these days, a lot of times, they use aluminum drip cap, which is great as well. And to me, I don't really care if you use aluminum or lead, but you got to use something. You can't just use nothing. And I think, if I remember correctly, two of the installs had nothing above the door and window. And one of them, they reutilized what was there previously, and they kind of mangled it in the process. So, like, I don't know. I mean, if you're going to be spending a good chunk of change on these doors and windows, I would think the flashing would be redone in the process, and it could be done in a way that it looks like crisp and clean and matches the rest of this beautiful door and window units that you just put in. So one of the things we're going to be doing with this client, we've been hired to do a few things at the house, is we're going to reflash these things properly like they should be. And what that involves is you have this drip cap, and usually we use a drip cap that was prefabricated aluminum. If we had to, we could use the lead, but it's not usually the way we go in the field. Sometimes when we look at something from a preservationist standpoint, so say we're doing a window install for Main Street in any town, Rhode Island, and their historic district commission says that it has to be done with materials that are as close to back in the day as we can get. In those situations, what we have to do is we do use the lead to reflash, because that's basically what they did back in the day. You can't, like, not flash it. But a lot of these historic district commissions, they'd rather you use lead than aluminum, which is fine. We could do it that way, too. But these days, in most modern applications, we use the aluminum because it's pre-fit for, as a drip cap, for either your traditional one-by, which is about 3/4 of an inch that goes up across the top, or if they use 5/4 stock, which happens a lot, which is basically a true 1 inch, because it's weird. So, like, you order something that's 1 by 6, it's not really 1 inch by 6 inches. It's the 1 inch is usually 3/4 of an inch. It's very confusing to people that may not see it every day, and people that see it every day. It's just crazy. But on the same token, if you're going to, if you want a true 1 inch, on your trim, then you got to go with what we call 5/4 stock. So it's 5/4 inches versus, 1 inch. I know it's very confusing, but either way, there's drip cap pre-bent. They usually come in, different size runs, 6-foot runs, 8-foot runs, depending on, where you go. And if you're, really, kind of, you have a, somebody, or you may be really skilled, maybe you have what we call a break, they could actually bend your own drip cap. And we do that on occasion. We're going to have to do that in this house because it's a little wider, one of the windows, than you would find in a store traditionally. So we go with a little bit of a wider drip cap. We'll have the guys make it on site. And what the drip cap does is it's meant to cover three places. It looks, it's got three sides to it. One of them goes across the top of the window. The other one bends over slightly over the front edge of the trim on the window or the door. And I said the window before, but it could go over the top of the door trim or the window trim, depending on what you're flashing. And the other part, it hugs just ever so slightly over the top of the window trim or the door trim. It, and this is the part that you see. If it's flashed with lead, you might not be able to see it, because back in the day, what they did was they trimmed the edge right at the top of the window or door trim, and you can't really see it all the time, and you may think something's not flashed, but it actually is flashed, and you just kind of have to look above it and see if you see the lead flashing there, and you may not think it's flashing. You may like, go up there and see it, and you're like, ah, yeah, it's actually flashed, and that happens all the time, too. So it's okay to do that, and if you're looking at this, the front edge will barely come over the top of it if it's done with aluminum. And then there's a piece of it you can't see. This piece actually goes behind the siding that is above the piece of trim that you're installing. So it has three edges. One goes behind the siding. They're all connected. If you were looking at it from a side profile, it kind of looks like a chair without the back leg that hits the floor. And one part of it goes behind the siding, and that's the part that's a little tricky, because once you take your trim out of there from whatever was there before, a lot of times we'll have to use a, what they call a multi-tool. It's like a small, like, hand tool. We'll snip the nails that are holding the siding in, so we can sneak up the drip cap above it. So the backside of it goes up behind the shingles or the vinyl siding or the clapboard siding, whatever it is that you happen to be flashing. Then it connects with the piece that goes right over the window or door trim, and then you have this little section that kind of just guides the water right over the window or door as it faces it. Now, why is it important to use drip cap as opposed to caulking? Sometimes people caulk the top of the window and door trim area instead of using drip cap. I think it's because either one, they're lazy, or two, they don't know that that's not good. And the reason why just caulking the top of the trim is not good is because over time, and you'll never see it because it's the top of the window or the door. You're not looking at the top of your window or your door. Like, nobody notices these things until it's too late. What happens is the caulk often shrinks over a period of time, and it opens up and creates this gap that the water can kind of get behind and work its way through. So if you have something that's properly capped with metal, whether it's the lead from back when or modern version of that, or if it's the aluminum, that'll totally prevent the water from getting in. Now, what you do want to use caulk with, which is something I saw lacking on this install from earlier in the week, is where that new trim meets the siding on the new install, particularly with wood siding applications. You want to make sure that that's caulked properly. And this one of the windows I saw had a huge gap there, and it wasn't even attempted to caulk. So it's pretty crazy. So, like, you want to make sure that the siding and the trim are caulked on the bottom three sides of the window. So the left side, the right side, and where it goes underneath it. You want to make sure that where that side, that trim meets that siding, is properly caulked. So if you have these new windows and doors installed, and you have new trim that's installed with it, those are the two key items you got to really check up on people. You got to make sure that the drip cap's installed properly on top of that top piece of trim, and that the sides and bottom of that trim are caulked appropriately in with the siding. And if this is something you want to give our office to check on, if you're not sure if you had something was done correctly, if you had a recent window or door installed, give our office a call during the week, 401-270-2664. 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Okay, you all are listening to Pro Talk Home Improvement Radio. I'm your host, Tom Lapitas.
1: How did I lose weight? 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I did. I love this stuff. Listen, Brickhouse Nutrition been with me for a long time. 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
0: Welcome back to Pro Talk Home Improvement Radio. I'm your host, Tom Lapitoski from Lopco Contracting. If you have a home improvement question you'd like to run by us during the week, give us a call, 401-270-2664. I know we're kind of up against it with regard to the show, and there's often we get squeezed out of time here, but just give us a call. We'd love to dive deep with you. Aren't any questions that you may have. One question that we do have every year, and this is something I think I've been asked since the beginning of time, as far as I can remember. Tom, what's the best month to paint in the entire year? And it's kind of like a hard question to ask, and I've always been asked this question. I guess the true answer is you don't really know until December 31st of every year, and you could look back on the previous 12 months and be like, March would have been the nicest time, or September, or whatever it is. But traditionally, when I get asked that, I often get looked at kind of weird with my response, because my response typically is, take everything else out of the equation, I believe the best month to paint of the year is November. And a lot of people in our industry will look at me like, oh, that's sacrilege. What are you talking about? Particularly if you're in a caller like an old timer, like that are used to the way that products behaved 50 years ago versus today's modern products. And I don't discount people's feelings on it, because if you just don't happen to know, you're not in tune with the latest technologies in this particular area, I don't blame you for thinking that maybe July could be the best month. And maybe you don't know until the end of the year. But if I had a bet on it, if I was like really saying which month it was, I think it's November. And the reason being is because November, and again, let's pretend that we have good weather in November, like not necessarily fake weather, like let's not pretend it's going to be 70, 80 degrees every day, but that it's not raining every day. Okay, so sometimes you can catch, no matter what month you're in during the part of the year, and when we're talking painting, I'm obviously referencing exterior painting. Interior painting, you could probably do that year round. It's been, I don't know if there is a best month for that, but exterior painting in November, take rain out of the equation. Temperatures overnight, they're not extremely cold typically. They may settle down a little cool, but even if they're in the 20s or 30s, the products out there are built a certain way today that they totally withstand that. And we offer, and how can I say this? People are like, oh, Tom, why are you talking about this? I looked online and Consumer Reports publication, or this person says this, or this expert says that. And I understand that. Everybody's going to have their different opinions, but I'm just telling you from my personal experience of more than 30 years doing this and offering a 5-year warranty on anything that we do, which is far surpasses everything that is required and known about in our industry. Like if you're in the state of Rhode Island, as an example, and you have to guarantee everything you do for 1 year. We guarantee for 5 years. There's some people that think they're rolling the dice. So they're like, oh, we're going to guarantee for 2 years. And I think that's pushing it, because that's twice as long as you're supposed to. We guarantee everything for 5 years. So if I'm willing for over the course of more than 30 years to guarantee something I do for 5 years after we do it, you would think that I have a pretty good amount of confidence that our approach is definitely going to help you out and work, right? Exactly. So the two things you do have to pay attention to are temperature and moisture. So whatever moisture, surface you're going to be painting, you want to make sure the moisture content is below 16%. And how do you make sure that that happens? Well, there are instruments out there, there are tools that are called moisture readers. And what the moisture readers do is they measure the content of the wood or the surface of whatever happens to be that you're going to be painting. And as long as it's 16% or below, you're good. You're not going to have any problems with moisture. And sometimes people, again, they have this old fallacy. Oh, it rained yesterday, so we can't paint today. That may be true. But like, it's not like if the rain was hitting a certain direction and didn't even touch the house on that side, why would you not be able to paint today? That doesn't even make sense. If there's

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